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3: Just a note before we start, we're working on an upcoming episode about rivers and dams and how they shape the environment around us in often profound and unseen ways. And we want to hear from you. 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What does it do for you? And what does it mean to you? Let us know. Send us a voice message by going to dw.com/livingplanet and pressing the record button. That's the easiest way. Or you can go the old school route and write us an email to livingplanet@dw.com. We'd love to hear from you. And now let's get this week's episode started.
4: There was a car that overtook us on the wrong side of the road, and our car went into a violent spin and hit into a concrete wall.
3: Vanessa Carter was in the passenger seat, 25 years old, driving through Johannesburg. She says that moment changed everything.
4: And I had multiple injuries. I broke all the bones in the right side of my face. I had a traumatic brain injury. I ruptured my intestines. I fractured my pelvis. I hurt my neck and my back.
3: She lost her right eye and went through surgery after surgery to reconstruct her face, working with a string of different doctors and specialists.
4: You know, maxillofacial surgeon, plastic surgeon, ENT surgeon and so on to work with me to implant different types of prosthetics. And so it was a very long recovery from there.
3: 6 years after the crash, she received a prosthetic implant to reconstruct her cheekbone. But then, while out shopping one day, something alarming happened.
4: When I got into my car, there was a whole lot of moisture on my face, and I pulled down the rearview mirror, and there was pus seeping out everywhere. And so I panicked.
3: She hurriedly dialed the number of her plastic surgeon. It was an infection. She needed another surgery to clean the prosthetic and prevent the infection spreading.
4: But also the infection had eaten away a little bit off the lower eyelid at that point in time.
3: The surgery seemed to work, at least at first.
4: But 2 weeks later, I was readmitted again for an emergency surgery because the infection had come back again. And this kind of went on for 11 months.
3: 11 months. With an infection that kept returning again and again.
4: I was taking antibiotics, I was seeing my doctors, but nobody could give me answers. And all this time, this bacterial infection was basically eating away at the tissue on my face.
3: Eventually, they had to remove the prosthetic, and they sent it off for testing to find out what the problem was.
4: And so this kind of rang alarm bells because I was like, why is this infection so special? Why do they need to send it for testing? I mean, we know it's an infection. Why are these antibiotics not working?
3: She soon got her answer when the pathology office sent her the test results.
4: And at the very top, it said MRSA, methicillin-resistant Staphylococcus aureus. I could not pronounce that at that point in time, but I got onto the internet like most patients do, and up came this term, antibiotic resistance.
3: MRSA, the culprit behind Vanessa's infection, is just one of a growing number of superbugs that have evolved to be resistant to certain antibiotics. That means these drugs stop working, and even minor infections can become difficult to treat or deadly. The World Health Organization has called antibiotic resistance one of the most complex and frightening health challenges of our time. And it says without urgent action, drug-resistant infections could claim 10 million lives annually by 2050. So why is this happening? One reason is the overuse and misuse of antibiotics in our healthcare systems and also in animal agriculture. Another driver is pharmaceuticals ending up in the environment, creating the right conditions for superbugs to develop and spread. You might think this pollution is a problem for places near drug manufacturers or hospitals or factory farms. But pharmaceuticals have been detected in rivers and soils just about everywhere in the world. The rise of drug-resistant superbugs is just one part of the story. Pharmaceutical residues leaching into the environment are also affecting wildlife, changing the way they behave and grow. So how do we fix this? That's what we'll be looking at in this episode of Living Planet. I'm Neil King.

0: We're in a national park in central England. It's idyllic here. A clear stream winds through rolling green hills. There's moss near the water's edge, and trees stretch overhead, casting dappled shade over the soft ground. This is the Peak District,
1: which is it's a really beautiful area. It's in a sort of treed area, sort of flowing through the trees. There's footpaths along it where the public go for a stroll.
0: That's Alistair Boxall, a professor of environmental science. There's moss near the water's edge, and trees stretch overhead, casting dappled shade over the soft ground. This is the Peak District,
1: which is it's a really beautiful area. It's in a sort of treed area, sort of flowing through the trees. There's footpaths along it where the public go for a stroll.
0: That's Alistair Boxall, a professor of environmental science at the University of York in the UK. He hasn't come here to take a stroll, though. He's here on business, as part of a project testing the water in national parks across the country.
1: I mean, that water looks very, very clear, clean, very inviting. If you're a kid, you could go for a paddle in it.
0: But when he takes a sample, the results surprise him.
1: That stream had levels of pharmaceuticals higher than we've measured anywhere in London.
0: Here's what they found. High levels of metformin, used to treat type 2 diabetes, as well as paracetamol, caffeine, antihistamines, and the anti-epileptic drug carbamazepine. For some drugs, the concentrations were at levels considered harmful for fish, invertebrates, and algae.
1: So you can have effects cascading up the food chain.
0: They also found antibiotics, in amounts high enough to promote the development of drug-resistant superbugs. The cocktail of drugs in that small stream in the English Peak District isn't particularly unique. It also chimes with a much larger study Alistair was involved in, this time looking at pharmaceuticals in rivers around the world. They tested more than 1,000 sites in 104 countries.
1: It covered every continent, and basically what we did was we searched for 61 different pharmaceuticals. And apart from a very small number of sites, we found pharmaceuticals everywhere. So, and I think that's really a reflection on the fact that we as a society use a large number of pharmaceuticals, both as human medicines, but also as veterinary medicines.
0: The only sites where no drug residues were found were Iceland and a remote village in the Venezuelan rainforest, where the indigenous people don't use modern medicines.
1: Very upstream. In the Amazon, so it was a place that was pretty much unaffected by Western society.
0: Almost everywhere else, they found high levels of the diabetes medication metformin, as well as antibiotics and drugs used to treat depression, epilepsy, pain, inflammation, and allergies. A quarter of the sites had active pharmaceutical ingredients at levels considered harmful for wildlife. So how are drugs ending up in the environment? When we take medication, whether it's an antidepressant, a painkiller, or antibiotic, our body

0: bodies only absorb part of the drug. The rest is excreted in our urine or feces and ends up in sewage systems. That's where most pharmaceutical pollution from humans begins. Because many wastewater treatment plants aren't designed to fully remove these substances, traces of drugs can pass through and end up in rivers, lakes, and other parts of the environment. Globally, just over half of all wastewater is treated before it's released. And in many lower-income countries, treatment systems are limited or lacking altogether. Alistair says that's why contamination from drugs is much worse in parts of sub-Saharan Africa, in South Asia and Latin America.
1: It's where you have poor wastewater treatment systems, if you have it, or no wastewater connectivity. So you've basically got raw sewage going straight out into the river.
0: The global population is growing and it's aging. That means the amount of drugs being taken around the world is only going to go up. Growing access to cheaper medicines has also led to more pharmaceuticals entering the sewage system. Discharges from pharmaceutical manufacturing plants are another source of pollution. And then there's agriculture and livestock farming. Large amounts of drugs, including antibiotics, are also used to treat farm animals. And if their manure gets spread over fields as fertilizer, soils, crops and nearby waterways can become contaminated. Drug residues in the environment may be invisible, but they can wreak havoc on wildlife. Even small doses can be enough to mess with how animals behave, reproduce and grow. One well-documented case in the 90s caused the decimation of vulture populations in India.
1: A lot of environmental forensic work was done to try and find out what that was. You know, was it climate change? Was it a bacterial infection? But the conclusion at the end of the day was it was down to a chemical called diclofenac.
0: Diclofenac, an anti-inflammatory drug that was being used to treat cattle.
1: And when the cattle were dying, the vultures were coming in, they were consuming the carcass, and they were exposed to the diclofenac.
0: India used to have tens of millions of vultures, but in the space of just a few years, the population plummeted by over 95%. It's believed to be the fastest decline of a bird species in recorded history. They've since banned the use of diclofenac in cattle. They're also trying to reintroduce the vultures.
1: I think it sort of shows how careful we need to be in terms of chemicals in the environment and how much more observant we need to be to sort of try and understand, you know, when we use a chemical, what it might be doing to the environment.
0: There are other examples. Research out of North America showed that the synthetic hormones in the contraceptive pill found in one waterway caused what's known as the feminization of male fish, resulting in reproductive failure and population collapse. Another study, this time from the UK, showed that the antidepressant Prozac caused starlings to lose their appetite and libido. But when drugs end up in the environment, it's not just a problem for local plants and animals. It also affects us. A study looking at the Indian vultures estimated that the near extinction of these crucial scavengers allowed deadly bacteria and infections to spread, leading to the deaths of about 500,000 additional people over 5 years. And then there's the rise of drug-resistant superbugs.
1: We are detecting antibiotics, you know, quite widely in the environment around the world. So that includes rivers. It's also been detected in soils.
0: And just to recap, bacteria exposed to this drug pollution in the environment can then develop defences to it.
1: Now, the big worry is if that resistance then finds its way back into the human population. So, I don't know, perhaps you irrigate a crop with water that contains these bacteria, and then we consume the crop, or perhaps we drink some water that contains these genes. That resistance will be getting back into our bodies. And then if we get sick and we need to use antibiotics, you know, potentially it will make the use of those antibiotics less effective. The antimicrobial resistance crisis.
0: the antimicrobial resistance crisis. It's been singled out as a major global health challenge by the UN. Not only could it cause millions more deaths, it also comes with a hefty economic burden. The UN says, if left unchecked, drug-resistant infections could cost us $412 billion annually by 2050 and shave $3.4 trillion off GDP per year in the next decade. One important factor here is the overuse of antibiotics. That boosts the risk of bacteria in our bodies developing resistance to these life-saving drugs. Humans consume more than 30,000 tons of antibiotics a year. Around a third of that ends up in the rivers. And that's just us. Some estimates suggest at least more than double that amount of antibiotics are used on farm animals. It's not yet clear how big the link is between human health and antimicrobial resistance in nature. It's an area that needs more research. But the UN says there is growing evidence that the environment plays a key role in the development, transmission, and spread of superbugs.
2: Before I had this resistant infection, I was like everybody else, and I always thought that antibiotics cured everything. And I think this is a huge problem in society.
0: Vanessa, who we heard at the start of the episode, spent 3 years fighting a drug-resistant infection of Staphylococcus aureus, MRSA. In the end, she was given multiple last-resort antibiotics in two-week rotations until one finally worked.
2: I was very lucky that they did end up resolving it, but not a lot of patients have those same opportunities, and in fact, many of them die.
0: For Vanessa, that experience was a turning point. Until then, she says she had never even heard of antibiotic resistance. But after everything she'd been through, she couldn't stop thinking about it and about how little people seemed to know.
2: This really frustrates me that this thing called antibiotic resistance was not common knowledge. I decided to start small. I got into social media and I started advocating. I was one of the first patient advocates posting saying, we don't know what this thing called antibiotic resistance is.
0: That was in 2013. Today, she's the chair of the World Health Organization's Task Force of Antimicrobial Resistance Survivors. She also founded a charity in the UK, where she lives now, to share the stories of other patients.
2: I've heard so many stories, so many patient stories, where their life changed in a second. And not just from somebody lying in a hospital bed, but I mean, I've heard stories where somebody's been infected from a farm. It's something that you can get from animals, livestock, the community, and in human health. If it ends up in the waterways, if it ends up in the soil, if it ends up all over the place, you know, this is where we're going to end up with an antibiotic. I mean, I don't like to use the word apocalypse.
0: So what can we do about it? If most of our pharmaceuticals are entering the environment through sewage, then improving wastewater treatment is a key part of the solution. In lower and middle-income countries, where treatment systems may be limited or even non-existent, Alistair says the focus should be on simple, decentralized approaches, systems that are low cost, low maintenance, and practical to run.
1: They might not perform quite as well as a nice, shiny wastewater treatment works, but they'll probably perform enough to bring the concentrations down.
0: In many Western countries, capturing pharmaceuticals and wastewater would require adding an extra level of treatment and using chemicals or activated carbon filters, for example, to get these compounds out. But this kind of advanced treatment uses a lot of energy, potentially adding to greenhouse gas emissions. It could also create other toxic compounds in the process. And there is another major stumbling block.
1: Financial cost. So it does cost a lot of money.
0: But this is something the EU is trying to roll out nonetheless. Under its Urban Wastewater Treatment Directive, member states will be required to upgrade wastewater treatment plants in the next few years. And 80% of the cost is to be covered by the pharmaceutical and cosmetics industry. That last detail has hit a lot of resistance, not least from the pharmaceutical lobby. The EU also has new rules for monitoring and reducing pharmaceuticals in surface and groundwater, and member countries will be required to monitor antimicrobial resistance in wastewater. Over the pond, the US Environmental Protection Agency has moved to include pharmaceuticals on a list of contaminants in drinking water for the first time, which could lead to new limits on those substances for water utilities. But Alistair says change isn't happening fast enough.
1: I really think we need to think more globally and, you know, work with these sort of other regions to sort of help to fix the problem, because if we don't do that, we're never going to solve the problem of antimicrobial resistance. You know, we need to be protecting the whole planet and not just the bits where we live.
0: He'd also like to see better monitoring of waterways around the world so that we can keep track of how drug concentrations fluctuate and affect the environment over time.
1: It's hidden. And that's part of the problem, because, you know, the people don't realise what's there. And I think because they can't see it, they're less concerned about it. And because they're less concerned about it, the decision makers are under less pressure to actually fix the problem. I think the danger is if we just let this sort of carry on, then the quality of the environment will degrade. You know, we're already seeing species decline, and it could be that pharmaceuticals are contributing to that.
0: Stopping the flow of drugs into the environment is going to mean expensive changes to the way we treat wastewater. And advanced filtering is something that's probably not realistic for poorer countries that often have the worst pharmaceutical contamination. But what if, instead of trying to capture these pollutants, we designed them differently? What if they were biodegradable?
3: We started this about 20 years ago and everyone laughed about us.
0: Klaus Kümmerer is a professor of sustainable chemistry at Leuphana University in Lüneburg in northern Germany.
3: Especially the pharmaceutical industry said that will never work. And I said, do you have data? Please send them over, then there's no need to investigate. They said, we don't have data, but we know. And I said, I'm a scientist, I will try. And we also could have failed.
0: Klaus and his team have been working for years to develop more environmentally friendly drugs. This is a concept known in the sustainable chemistry field as benign by design.
3: We need pharmaceuticals. They are basis of our high living standard and health. And these, then we need to design from the very beginning for that they, after they have fulfilled their service and function in our human body, that they are degrading in the environment. Fully degrading, that would be the gold standard, mineralizing to carbon dioxide and water.
0: Drugs that decompose. Klaus says it goes against the pretty dominant idea that pharmaceuticals should be stable at any cost, a feature that allows them to stick around in the environment for a long time. But Klaus says it doesn't have to be that way. His team has developed anti-cancer drugs that biodegrade completely in wastewater treatment plants. They also developed and patented two biodegradable alternatives to the antibiotic ciprofloxacin, which is considered particularly difficult to break down.
3: So in the human body, it should not be stable for years. Yeah, a few days, sometimes a few hours, is sufficient, and then it should be excreted. And then it could already start in the bladder.
0: That's how it works. Once their antibiotic has performed its job and reaches the bladder, the different pH or acidity there triggers the degradation process, allowing it to partially break down into carbon dioxide and water.
3: And the activity with antibiotics is very important, because if we excrete active antibiotics, what we normally do, we can foster resistant bacteria everywhere. And these come back to us in terms of resistance.
0: So if more antibiotics were biodegradable, that could curb antibiotic resistance in the environment. The research team's antibiotic never made it to market.
3: We, as a small university working group, we cannot develop a compound and bring it on the market. Now industry has to step in, but we have shown it's feasible, it's possible. And now we see also within the last 2 or 3 years that pharmacists associations and pharmacy professors at universities are very much interested in the topic.
0: He says there is a gradual transition happening towards greener drugs, and there's also interest from patients.
3: I think it's now going nicely forward. After 20 years, I'm quite optimistic. The pressure increases, and someday. And maybe in 20, 30 years, it will be the new normal.
0: Klaus says he'd like to see stronger incentives for companies developing more sustainable drugs. Things like fast-tracked approval processes or longer patent protections that could boost returns. In his view, that's the real long-term solution to pharmaceutical pollution, designing cleaner drugs from the outset, rather than relying on costly upgrades to wastewater treatment systems.
3: We have learned that with this advanced treatment stage, we are approaching a limit that cannot solve the problem. It creates problem, postpones problem into the future, needs a lot of energy and resources. You can also think about what does upgrading of sewage treatment cost compared to what we could do with this money in the development of new compounds, which would be a much more elegant solution. It would be not a smart solution, yeah? It would be a wise solution. As Albert Einstein said, a smart person solves a problem, a wise person avoids it. I have the age now to be a little bit more wise.
0: And one more thing that could make a big difference: using fewer pharmaceuticals in the first place.
3: We have to start at the beginning of the pipe, I call it.
0: That means using medicines more carefully, and doctors only prescribing what is absolutely necessary.
3: So if you have caught a cold, a lot of people think I need an antibiotic. Antibiotics do not kill viruses, and viruses are responsible for a cold. And so this needs to be understood better and also applied better in education of medical doctors, but also with patients. We have to inform them. Yeah? And my grandma used to say, if you are sick with a cold or something like this, it takes about a week if you take pharmaceuticals, and it takes about 7 days if you don't.
0: It's obvious, but drugs that aren't consumed in the first place are drugs that don't end up in the environment. That also saves energy and resources across the healthcare system, which matters, given that healthcare, including pharmaceuticals, accounts for around 4.5% of global greenhouse gas emissions. And of course, the best way to avoid using pharmaceuticals is to do what we can to stay healthy. Wash hands regularly to reduce the risk of infection, and make sure vaccinations are up to date.
2: Today even, I'm 47 now, any signs of infection, and I still have that, I don't know if I should label it as PTSD, but I mean, I still have that fear of what if, you know, because it's not just a case of that 3 years, you live with that trauma for the rest of your life.
0: Vanessa says her experience with antibiotic resistance has made her more vigilant. She's careful about washing hands and keeping surfaces clean. And if she's prescribed antibiotics, she makes a point of discussing with her doctor whether they're really necessary and what the risks of resistance might be.
2: Antibiotics are a miracle cure, because at the end of the day, at the end of my story, it was antibiotics that saved me and saved my life and got me through those surgeries. However, we take them for granted. I mean, we've got hotels that just, for example, say we clean your room every second day. We actually consider the environment. We consider climate change. Why are we doing that for this kind of topic? Because this is about human health. I mean, they always talk about, you know, we've gone green. I was booking a hotel this morning. It was like, we've gone green. Would you like a green hotel? Yeah, okay, well, you know, where do we get to in terms of that with antibiotic use? Not just in humans, but in animals. So, you know, let's use them wisely to make sure that we can cure the illnesses that we need to at the time that we need to.

This episode of Living Planet was researched and produced by Natalie Muller. It was edited and soundscaped by me, Neil King. Our sound engineer was Michael Springer. What did you think of this episode? Leave us a quick voice message at dw.com/livingplanet. It's super easy and the most direct way to reach us. Of course, you can also send us an email to livingplanet@dw.com. That's it for this week. Thanks for listening and sharing Living Planet.

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2: Science Unscripted.
3: Hello, and welcome to Science Unscripted. It's Connor here.
4: And Gabe.
3: And we have one very, very lovely email in particular that we're going to start off with here.
4: I'm going to read this in full because it's a special one. Hello, Gabe and Connor. I've been listening to your podcast for quite some time now and enjoy it a lot. I started listening because of the broad topic selection and keep coming back not only for it, but for your good hosting. You could talk about almost anything and it would be a good listen. The last episode about advertisement just confirms my belief in the benefit of banning ads altogether. There is no good in marketing for problematic products, being it fat and sugary snacks, alcohol, both of which I consume, by the way, or the latest fashion trend for the 50th pair of trousers. The argument of the responsible and independent consumers is a myth in the face of unconscious patterns, as shown in the study. And the study that we were discussing had to do with beer, right?
3: It showed the causal effect, how if you force people to pay attention to beer advertising, in this case it was a video, while they have access to a beer, they will drink more of it. Mm-hmm. That's causal. So if you have a soda ad and have them pay attention to that, it won't have the same effect. This is what they showed with that study, which is just important to know.
4: It's taking a highly addictive psychoactive substance. You show them perceptions of that thing, leads immediately directly to more drinking, causally. It causes you to drink more.
3: And you had a great question there. Are some people more inclined to pay more attention by default to that kind of advertising?
4: Because of the neurochemistry in their brains? Yeah.
3: Yeah, and the answer there was also yes, but the answer is also yes to all of you out there. If for some reason you're tricked or coerced into paying more attention to an alcohol ad, in this case specifically beer, you are more likely, if you have access to it right that second or maybe within the next few minutes or hour, to actually drink more. That's been established.
4: Getting back to Leonard's email, saying the playing field is even. Now, this is going back to generally advertising. And everyone can use ads is only in theory true due to the massive imbalance of monetary capacity. Liberty isn't freedom for ads, but freedom of choice, which is not distorted by the people who only want to sell stuff. I'm well aware that many ads today are seen on the internet on private platforms, so at least let's keep the non-virtual public spaces clean. Recently, the city of Amsterdam put a ban on advertisements for meat and fossil fuels. That is a step in the right direction that many governments lack. I just felt like getting my take on that topic out there, and here we go. By the way, this is not only the first time I'm writing to you, as in Science Unscripted, but to any podcast, magazine, so you better feel special now. Greetings from the neighborhood, Leonard.
3: Leonard,
4: I do.
3: Yeah. I do, yeah. That does make me feel special. With magazine, what he means there is any 30-minute broadcast on radio or television, anywhere. That's a huge compliment. Thank you, Leonard, for writing in. I'm going to transition to our first kind of science news story by sticking to, he referenced Amsterdam, where the advertising has changed. And last night, just before midnight, a 65-year-old German woman left Amsterdam, or she did 3.5 hours earlier, in a convoy of medical vehicles, ambulances, fire trucks, police up in front, going down the highway at 80 kilometers an hour, 50 miles an hour, to the Dusseldorf University Hospital, where she was transported in one of those sealed bubbles because she was one of the people on board this now notorious cruise ship that left southern Argentina, South America, and her close, partner's the wrong word, the person she was traveling with is unfortunately one of the three people who died on board that ship as a result of the hantavirus outbreak or infections that have spread on that ship and have caused an international reaction. A lot of people discussing it online, a lot of people very scared and asking out loud, is this the next one that we've all been worried about since the SARS-CoV-2 outbreak or the novel coronavirus, which turned into the COVID-19 pandemic? And I'm here at the very top the very beginning, just to quote all of the health agencies from around the world, or not all of them, but some of the big ones, to say it is very likely probably not that. The ECDC, Europe's version of the CDC, is saying that the risk to the general population in the EU from ANDV, this is the Andes virus for short, spreading from this cruise ship outbreak is very low. The US CDC is saying it's very low. The WHO says it currently assesses the risk to the global population from this event as low, although, of course, it's going to continue to monitor it.
4: And they know enough about this strain of virus to make those claims? Because I remember back in, what was it, March of 2020, when some claims came from the WHO that in retrospect now we can say weren't necessarily correct. We know enough about the hantavirus or the Andes virus strain to say that with certainty?
3: That's a really, really good question, because that's the first thought a lot of people. Oh, I remember this part.
4: Remember that?
3: Yeah, I've been here before. Yes, we know enough to say that, because first of all, there's a clear case study for this. Any of you want to go out and look this up and read it, it's in the New England Journal of Medicine, and it's called Super Spreaders and Person-to-Person Transmission of Andes Virus in Argentina. It's looking back at an infection that you probably never even heard of. November 2018 to February of 2019, this was a person-to-person Andes virus infectious event. It was spreading between people. In that case, there were 34 confirmed infections and 11 deaths after kind of like a big party situation, and they contained it. We've been here before, and we've contained it before, and that's different than the novel coronavirus. I'm going to emphasize that word, novel coronavirus. Whoa, what is this? We haven't seen this before. Wow, it's spreading. Do we have control? We've seen this before. There are about 100 infections every year of this hantavirus. And I say that because the more common infection comes directly from certain rodents, their saliva, their feces, their urines. If you happen to get that into your body somehow, even if it's kind of an aerosol, that's typically a rodent to person, and it stops there. This is what happened in the case.
4: So it's a zoonotic. Zoonosis.
3: Yes.
4: Animal to human, and not necessarily human to human, at least this strain?
3: Correct. This is what happened about a year ago in the case of the actor Gene Hackman, who passed away in New Mexico, the U.S. state of New Mexico, after his wife contracted it from a rodent. And it did not spread. We heard nothing more about the spread. This is different. This can go human to human. It does happen. But it's been contained before, and that's the expectation here. Now, this one... one other thing I just like to dispel, because a lot of people, when they say cruise ship, I don't know what you picture, but you may be picturing something like the world's largest cruise ship with if you include staff
4: like
3: members.
4: Like a water park?
3: Yeah, slides everywhere, 10,000 people. The largest one can hold more than 10,000 human beings. This is not that. I don't know. If you haven't seen images yet, this had 150 passengers and I think 75 roughly staff. So 200 people left Patagonia, was going to do Antarctica and keep going on, kind of to not all of them, you can't do that, but a lot of volcanic islands in the Atlantic. That was the cruise. And a lot of people like to poo-poo on cruise ships. There are a lot of good reasons to do that. There's also a Netflix show that I watched called the Poop Cruise Ship or something like that.
4: The poop.
3: Yeah, where the electricity failed and it turned into a hygienic disaster. There are environmental questions.
4: I thought that was the actual line that they
3: no,
4: went with.
3: No, there's no cruise line named that. In this case, this is a Dutch operator. And it happened to be the case that there were 20-plus countries the people represented, but a lot of different nationalities there. And the spots that are now being kind of watched as a result of this, there was one woman in particular whose husband unfortunately passed away 10 days into the cruise. And then about 12 days later from the island of St. Helena, got off there after her husband had passed, flew down to South Africa, and then was about to board a plane to head back to Amsterdam.
4: Yeah.
3: And then when she was about to get on, they said, look, you are too sick to fly. She ended up passing away. So anyone associated with that who could have come into contact, they're monitoring that. Obviously, I think there's one person who is currently infected who has returned to Switzerland. They're monitoring that. But when it's being looked at intensively and kind of maintained and contained, then the reproduction rate tends to be manageable.
4: I was going to say, it sounds like high or relatively high fatality rate, but low.
3: Yeah, anywhere from 30.
4: Low R level or reproduction rate.
3: Right. Anywhere from 30 to 40% fatality rate. Oh, there is no vaccine. That sounds very scary. It is scary. But of course, those numbers shift when you are immediately in good care at a hospital that knows how to help you. This becomes a pulmonary issue. At first, you feel like you have the flu, and then
4: hemorrhagic fever.
3: That's the less fatal version. Okay. That ends up going into renal issues, so with your kidneys.
4: Yeah.
3: The one we're talking about here ends up affecting your lungs, and there with good medical care and oxygen, or in the worst case, ventilation, your odds of survival will obviously increase than if you're somewhere where you're not getting any of that kind of care. But yeah, it sounds like a very scary situation, but all of the world health bodies are saying this is a low-risk event, and there's a track record for us having contained this in the past.
4: Mm-hmm. Right now, there is about an 8.7% chance. So the odds are relatively low that this will become the next pandemic. And I'm referring here to Polymarket.
3: I was just going to say, that is not an official assessment. Let's make that clear to everyone around the world. No health body is saying that. It's a bunch of random people on the internet?
4: Yeah, well, if you guys know what Polymarket is, or Kelshi, the American equivalent, these are what's known as prediction markets. This is the way, if you have heard about this, that you can bet on global events happening. You can bet on whether the hantavirus will become a pandemic, or you can bet on how much snow is going to fall in Detroit in December, or you can bet on the temperature in your hometown, anything. Yep. Via these online prediction markets. And that one there, 8.7% right now, that is not, those odds aren't set by the Polymarket website, or the house, or the casino as we used to know it. Gambling the way we used to know it, you would go into a casino and they would set the odds for something. They would tell you it's an 8.7% chance. This is, right now, 8.7% of the people betting are saying it will become a pandemic. And 91.7% are saying no. You're betting against other people. Polymarket is the platform. You are betting against other people. Therefore, you would think it would be 50-50, right? The Wall Street Journal looked into these prediction markets and found that your odds of actually winning anything, if you are an individual bettor, you go and say, hey, I think the hantavirus, there's no way that it's going to be a pandemic. I know the R level right now is so low.
3: Yeah.
4: I've just heard Connor tell me that it's so low. I'm going to go and bet there. If you use these prediction markets, you're probably going to lose money.
3: Right.
4: The odds are extremely not in your favor that you're going to make money, even though it should be 50-50. You're betting against other people. You're not betting against a house that has all the odds. The odds aren't stacked against you in that sense, but they are stacked against you. So why? The Wall Street Journal found out that the people who are winning aren't actual people. They're bots. They're using a form of artificial intelligence to make very, very, very many bets. And only in certain circumstances, because that's the way to game the system. It's not that I know that the hantavirus is not going to become a pandemic. I know that it's going to snow 2 inches in Detroit. Those feelings, we're normally not right with those, because human beings have what's known as the optimism bias. And in the Wall Street Journal report, where they looked into this, they didn't get into the science. But I think it's really important, because these prediction markets are becoming way more popular, to get into the science of why you will probably lose. Human beings, we overemphasize the positive events that we've had in our lives. So the times that we have won money on something, that we have won a bet, that we did, our decisions led to a win, we overemphasize those. And researchers in Paris looked into this to find the origins, or to provide proof or show how this works. And what they did was they analyzed the brains of people either winning money or losing money. And what they found was, we have three times more neural activity when we win something, so that when we see a green dollar sign. And they were also tracking their eyes. So the amount of time, even though it was milliseconds, so you would say, oh, that doesn't matter. It does matter. Our brains focus more when we on winning. and it translates into us thinking that our decisions will lead to more winning. We are way too optimistic. Please know, and that if you take nothing else from this show, the scientific knowledge that you probably aren't right, even though you think for sure you're right.
3: Do you have any questions, comments, anything you'd like to say? I do have to add here right at the very end that just for the purpose of clarity, that when we're talking about the Andes virus, the reproduction rate in an uncontrolled setting, at least in the example I was talking about from 2018, 2019, was up to 2. Oh. But as soon as they realized what was happening, they got that number below 1 and effectively eliminated it. So if somebody's going to come out there and say, no, it actually has a high one in an uncontrolled setting, but it also has a very, very slow incubation phase, 2 to 6 weeks rather than the roughly 6 days with the novel coronavirus, meaning we have a very different situation that is slower moving and more controllable than before. And that's the feeling that I want to leave you with.
4: But that doesn't mean you should bet on it.
3: Don't bet on it.
4: The title of that paper, The Computational Roots of Positivity and Confirmation Biases in Reinforcement Learning, that was the University of Paris from 2023.
3: Anything else to say? We are su@dw.com.

0: you're in a social situation. Just imagine this. There are a lot of people around and you don't necessarily want to talk to any of those people. It could be a birthday party, it could be something work related, whatever. This is the dreaded small talk scenario. Here it comes. And now you see someone walking your way or with that friendly smile. You're waiting in line to get some food at the buffet. It's going to happen now. And it's with somebody you're not even sure. Like, do you have anything at all in common? Probably not. And what should you do? Should you walk away or try to go for it?
1: It's an important decision whether you engage in that conversation or not.
0: Yeah.
2: Science Unscripted.
3: Hi, my name is Elizabeth Trin. I'm a behavioral scientist at the University of Michigan, and I just published my research on how conversations about boring topics are more interesting than we think.
1: Elizabeth, how did you conduct the experiment?
3: So, how or why?
1: How did you determine that boring topics are better for us than we think?
3: Yeah, sure. So I decided to conduct this research because so many people avoid conversations. They'll think that'll be boring. So things like small talk, or we dread networking events, or just assume certain topics like the weather or commuting won't be interesting. But there's a longstanding literature about how conversations are generally good for us. It's not just research. It's, you know, actual experiences that conversations tend to be good for us. So I was curious about why do we expect them to be dull or draining?
0: And did you force or compel actual people, participants in the study, into these conversations, or how'd you do it?
3: Well, we received their consent, so I don't want to say we forced them into these conversations. We went through the correct protocols to receive, you know, consent. But what we did was we had participants rate variety of topics on a scale of boring to interesting. And those topics included things like World War One, World War Two, cats, vegan diets, and so on. Then we had them predict how the conversation would be. We had them talk to another human being, both in person and online, friends and strangers. We manipulated a variety of different variables to see if it made any difference. And then we had them rate the same questions that they rated before on a separate survey after the conversations.
1: So as an example, let's say I'm taking part in this study. Okay. At the start, I say that a topic, let's say science. Mm-hmm. I say science is boring.
3: Yes.
1: And then we have a talk about science, and then I rate it as not as boring as I thought it was going to be. Or what did you find? What were the results?
3: Yeah, so you got that correct. Our hypothesis and our findings were really simple. So people underestimated how interesting and enjoyable conversations about boring topics.

0: a way of arguing for small talk? I mean, I know a lot of people personally who say they hate small talk. Does this research suggest that they should possibly engage in it anyway because they're going to enjoy it more than they think?
1: Yeah. So what seems to happen here is that, you know, people are focused too much on the topic itself. If we think about small talk and we hate it, then we just think, oh, I'm going to dread it. I'm not going to engage in it. But they're not focusing enough on the fact that they're engaging with another human being. And it's the interaction, the back and forth, the responsiveness, the small moments of connection that is what makes these conversations engaging. So I would recommend leaning into small talk, but there is a difference between lowering one's bar for having conversations about boring topics and agreeing to having any and all conversations about boring topics or all conversations that involve small talk. And at the extreme, if people adopt that latter as a rule of life, then I do think having the small talk may become less fruitful over time.
2: My problem personally with small talk is not necessarily that the topics are boring. It's that sometimes it can get awkward. Like, did you learn anything about the participants in your study? Did any of them suffer from social anxiety? And did that stand in the way of enjoying the conversation or getting more out of it than they thought they would?
1: Sure. So, I mean, there could be individual differences in personality types or those who suffer from social anxiety. But I think what we find here, I know what we find here is on aggregate, regardless of if you're shy, if you're socially anxious, if you're extroverted, whatever it may be, you will benefit from engaging in small talk more so than you think you would.
0: Is your study as applicable to real life as it first seems? The longer I think about it, I'm kind of reflecting on how years ago I used to help Germans learn English through mediating conversations and correcting and helping them. And those conversations were incredibly fruitful because they had a mediator forcing them to talk about things that I'm not sure would happen in small talk, right? Small talk, you go to a party and you're, like Gabe was saying, you're both kind of like struggling to find the next topic, or you know it's about to peter out and wind down. You're like, oh shoot, what's the next thing I'm supposed to ask? So yeah, I guess that, how, for the people out there who struggle with this and who are listening to you saying, no, this is more enjoyable, what do they do the next time they want to apply your research in a real life setting?
1: Yeah, I think what they should do is, rather than in your head focusing on what am I going to talk about next, how am I going to continue the conversation, I would recommend people focus on two things. So first, like I said, the interaction, the engagement, you know, asking questions, sharing details about one's life, like really just being present as opposed to thinking about what can I come up with, what's interesting. And then the second thing is reframing conversational goals. So instead of going into a conversation thinking, will I enjoy this? Maybe change that to, what might I learn from this? And that might help you approach a wider range of conversations with greater openness than you otherwise might have. And it might help you facilitate conversations, right? And engage in conversations than you might have otherwise.
0: Do you thrust yourself in the conversations now based on what you know?
1: I think I tried to, right? So the real world implication here is that we might be missing out on connection because we misjudge how conversations will feel. So we'll avoid talking to someone because we assume that this small talk will be boring. Like, we'll avoid talking to the coworker at the coffee machine or a stranger at an event, or I do this a lot, but like the neighbor in the elevator. But in doing so, we might be unnecessarily depriving ourselves of small moments of connection that could improve our mood, sense of belonging, reduce loneliness. I don't know if you have heard read a couple years ago, the Surgeon General came out with a report saying one of the biggest issues that we Americans and people in the world more broadly speaking are facing is loneliness. And so this research suggests that we should be more willing to lean into everyday conversations, and that even small talk or talk about ordinary topics can lead to really surprisingly meaningful conversations.
0: I know at a very personal level that there are mornings where I'm flat out cranky. Mornings aren't necessarily that great. And then I walk my dog very quickly, 15 minutes, and I have to end up engaging in small talk with the other dog walkers. I've noticed it. I felt it inside me that I come back in a much better mood. Like it's so obvious to me that I'm actually aware of it. And I guess my question for you is, how

0: robust is the literature on this? Is this something we can all say with certainty that when someone says, hey, I hate small talk, can I say with the certainty of science, you might hate it, but it's absolutely good for you and your mood or your well-being or your mental health, or what can I say?
1: This is the hill I'll die on. But it's that there has been so much research, including my own, saying that talking to people, be it strangers or close others, talking just helps you feel better. And it also can help you work through your problems. It can help you feel like you belong. So regardless of whether you want to or not, you know, the encouragement here is it's lean into it. And that people not only underestimate how much they'll enjoy talking to other people, but realize that what you talk about matters less than what you think, and just having conversations in general will be very healthy for you.
2: That was Elizabeth Trin speaking to us from, I believe, the suburbs of Ann Arbor, Michigan, where the University of Michigan is located, on a topic that sounds, I don't know, kind of playful or maybe less serious, but actually it can be probably very important.
0: Yeah.
2: If people are avoiding these conversations because they don't think that they're going to like them, not only are you missing the enjoyment that you get out of it, but also the well-being, the benefits for your health.
0: Right. Yeah. And
2: psychological and physical, possibly.
0: I say this as somewhat like probably like everyone listening right now, who's somewhere between the introvert and extrovert spectrum, somewhere in the middle. We all need our recharging time, the me time, the taking care of myself time, but then, yeah, I think what she's saying is very important, that you need those social interactions. Human beings need them in order to feel better sometimes, and that it can become a self-reinforcing situation if you're not feeling that great, so you avoid them, so then you feel less great, so you avoid them more, and that sometimes it is healthy just to engage, whether in the line at the supermarket or on the bus or standing at a street corner, even saying hello to, hey, how's it going? I know that's Germans would say that's a very American or North American way of looking at the world, all this superficial small talk that you Americans do, that's a critique aimed at us. Yeah. And yet this research suggests that it can be very helpful.
2: Yeah, I mean, I love, I guess, deep thoughts too, but sometimes the only way to get to those deeper topics is by starting with the superficial. If you avoid talking to people because you don't want to talk about superficial things, then you might never ever get to the deep topics. You don't want to talk about God and mortality right away with people. You shoot the breeze first. I remember being on a last summer when we flew to Frankfurt. I was sitting next to this old dude, and he starts talking to me. I remember feeling the dread. Oh no! Oh no!
0: It's happening.
2: Oh no!
0: It's happening.
2: 8 hours. Come on, man. Get out your book or turn on your TV. No, we talked for 8 hours, and it started with that dread. But by the end of it, I know that this guy's in a band. He's got like 40 different Fender Telecasters. He knows the difference between a single coil pickup and a humbucker pickup. And he told me all this stuff that I never would have known. I know that he had a stroke. And his wife got him through that, and yeah,
0: it enriched you.
2: Yeah, it started with him asking. I don't know. I forget how it started. It doesn't matter.
0: Yeah,
2: but it got to somewhere deep and real, and I remember it.
0: Are you still in touch with him?
2: Well, no, because after the flight, I said that I was going to say goodbye to him, and I kind of just ditched him. And
0: well, that's okay though.
2: I promised him that I was going to go and visit and see his band play. He was up like 2 hours away from here in Braunschweig.
0: Well, we all have good intentions.
2: And I just ditched him.
0: Yeah, okay. It happens in life. But that was also, like the participants in the study, it happened in a space and stayed there. And they were better off for it. Do you have any stories like that? Let us know, SU@DW.com.
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4: When Nali was born, she was the smallest bird on the iceberg. Her mother looked at her with love in her eyes and said to Nali's father, "She's small, but she has a very big heart." As Nali grew, she discovered that she was special. All the other birds had big, wide wings that flapped and waved and soared. But Nali was different. She had one crooked wing that made her fly in circles. When her mother taught her to fly, she said, "Go, Nali, fly straight ahead." But Nali flew in a circle and landed back on her mum's tummy. Her dad smiled and said, "Go, Nali, fly straight ahead." But Nali flew in a circle and landed back on her dad's tummy. Nuka, Nali's big sister, smiled and said, "Come on, Nali, show me how far you can go. Fly straight ahead." And Nali set off huffing and flapping as hard as she could. She flew left to right and then right to left like a wriggling snake. But she didn't fly in a circle and she didn't fly into anyone's tummy. So she was very, very proud. She flew back to her family and with her one crooked wing, she hugged them and said, "Let's try it again tomorrow." Her auntie said, "Girls, you have to get ready to fly." And her grandpa said, "Girls, you have to get ready to fly." And their great-grandma said, "Girls, you have to get ready to fly." Soon we will fly to the very south of the world, further than any bird flies, until we find our very special place to pass the winter. Nali smiled. What an adventure she had ahead of her.

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1: 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We acknowledge and respect the Kaurna people, traditional custodians of this land.
2: Namani. Nyanyaribina Kurnoicha. Nyagana Yarubina Miana. Tandanyanga, Kana Yatta. Tandanyanga, Dubuki Yeninga, Tawala. Tawala Dubuki Yeninga, Kana. Mani Naburni. Greetings. This place is the land of my ancestors. It is the territory of the Kaurna nation. We welcome you to our country. This is a celebration of our cultural diversity and unity.

0: Hello and welcome to The Wire, your national and independent coverage of current affairs right across Australia on community and Indigenous radio. I'm Emma Watsky, coming to you from Radio Adelaide here in Tandunya on the lands of Gunamina. Our team pays our deepest respect to elders past, present and emerging. We extend this respect to all First Nations listeners and to the rightful custodians of the lands you're listening in from. And today on the show...
1: But across the board, there's still a huge amount more that we need to see committed from the federal government to be able to meet the unmet needs that are currently causing concern in our communities.
0: We take another look at more federal budget outcomes, framing a lens on what some of the announcements could mean for more marginalised groups, from low-income earners to multicultural and First Nations communities. Also...
2: We need to protect for future generations and cherish the heritage, not just the natural, the Indigenous heritage that is so unique to this part of our world.
0: Thousands rallied in a fight to save the trees as tensions escalate over the SA government's North Adelaide golf course redevelopment. We'll have this and more for you over the next half hour. We're on air across Australia thanks to the Community Radio Network and the support from the Community Broadcasting Foundation. First up, cost of living remains front of mind for many Australians, with inflation devastating household finance. Treasurer Jim Chalmers announced some of the biggest tax reforms Australia has seen in decades, including limits on negative gearing and reforms to capital gains tax discounts. While anti-poverty advocates say reforms are necessary, they've termed this budget a missed opportunity and say it fails to address people living in poverty. The Wire was on the ground to hear from advocates as they shared speeches from the steps of Parliament.
3: Let me start by saying poverty doesn't just impact health, it signs death certificates. Dear Jim Chalmers, while you were reading your budget speech, I was online engaging in a lecture about poverty, inequality and disadvantage in Australia. You had a lot to say about how great this budget was and how it would help people and would lift living standards for everyone. You forgot to add, except the aged, the poor and the disabled. While you live comfortably and work within the walls of the place that's referred to as a light on the hill.
4: Local activist group Grannies for Action are concerned about intergenerational equality. Member Donna says Australia has the wealth to raise everyone above the poverty line.
5: We have deep concerns about younger people on JobStart, and of course there are older people, people in their 50s and 60s fall onto JobSeeker, and with the current economic crisis many more may fall onto JobSeeker. So what's to become of people, particularly in this era of rising costs and inflation and petrol going up, and of course the enormous housing crisis which results in many people in Adelaide die in the parklands every month. It's unacceptable.
4: Campaign's co-coordinator at the Anti-Poverty Network, Samantha Skinner, says the tax reforms are a missed opportunity and is critical the federal budget doesn't go far enough to tackle the housing crisis or support low-income earners.
6: They haven't gone anywhere near far enough, and how you care for your most marginal people in community just shows exactly what kind of country you are. And this budget, it's not just a thing that talks about finance, it talks about the morals of the Labor government.
7: That's a good point. How do you think maybe they need to reconsider, the idea of moral or compassion?
6: When you cut NDIS to the levels they're talking about bringing, is it 160,000 people who desperately needed the NDIS, who clawed their way onto it, only to now be cut off of it, and then throwing that money, even more of that money, at defence, it's ridiculous. We've just heard... that it's going to cost us, for the AUKUS alone, it's going to cost us $33 million a day for the next 30 years. Imagine what our society could be like if we ditched AUKUS and instead put that towards helping the most marginalised in our community.
4: APN member Vincent says that educated workers facing increasing unemployment is a bad sign for the country.
8: I'm a teacher and I'm currently unemployed, which itself is a recession indicator. So like high-skilled workers, potential workers, like facing increasing unemployment, is like an indicator that something is very, very wrong with the economy and something is very wrong with the country. But it was also like a warning sign for the people in power, because when you get masses of educated and articulate and thoughtful people suddenly having to align themselves with like more radical interests in society and advocating for more extreme steps to change things.
4: In closing her speech, Ms. Fisher ended on a powerful message to the government.
3: In the last 4 years, I've watched my neighbours pass out of rentals. Two of my community members committed suicide while being evicted or being close to being evicted. How many more, Jim, until you do something? I've seen people that have never had to use food banks lining up. I've seen my local park be filled with tents. Sorry. You've just condemned millions to another year in poverty in a cost of living crisis and housing affordability crisis. And that's not a good budget, it's cruel. But I'm sure after your speech and celebration last night, you all patted yourselves on the back, went to your nice homes with heating and full fridges and cupboards, and didn't give my community a second thought. Just because you choose to ignore those of us in poverty doesn't mean we don't exist. Poverty and homelessness have both increased under Labor. Let's not ignore that. Your budget isn't responsible. You've just extinguished a light on the hill for many of us.
0: Anti-Poverty Network SA's Mel Fisher ending her speech from the steps of Parliament.
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0: Amid reforms to negative gearing and capital gains tax discounts, this week's federal budget also delivered the Working Australian Tax Offset, or WATO, providing a tax offset of $250 for each worker. That's equivalent to $5 a week as of 2027. But what benefits could these offer to Australians and multicultural communities? The Wire's Eduardo Jordan spoke with Minister for Multicultural Affairs, Small Businesses and International Development, Dr. Anne Ali, to find out how WATO will support workers.
10: Well, let's put this into context. Yes, you're correct. It's $250 tax cut for every single worker, and that includes sole traders. But this is the fifth tax cut that we've given. So when we combine that all together with all the tax cuts that we've given, it actually amounts to $2,800 back into the pockets of Australians on an average income. And that'll be from next year, from 2027 and 2028. So $2,800 is significantly more. So this is one, yes, but let's have a look at all the tax cuts that we've put together comes to $2,800. And I don't think anyone's going to be sneezing at $2,800 back in their pocket.
11: Minister, one of the biggest reforms is around applying negative gearing only for new homes. Why was this reform needed?
10: So right now, you can, you know, if you're looking for a house to buy, and I know this, I've got children who are looking to buy a house, and they'll go and they'll find out that there are a lot of people there who are investors who are purchasing their second home or their third home or even their fourth home, who have more capital and more ability to bid against them. Right? Negative gearing is the kind of the tax break that you get when you purchase an investment property and you rent it out and you can claim back on tax. Now, what that's meant is that for a lot of young people and older people, migrants who are buying their first home, they've been priced out of the market because it drives up prices. What this does is says, okay, you want a negative gear, we want you to negative gear, we want you to be able to keep that tax break, but let's base it only on new homes. So if anyone who wants a negative gear can still negative gear, but they have to buy a new home or build a new home. And what that does is then it adds more new homes into the market, which is what we want to do. We want to encourage more supply. But importantly, it also evens out the playing field for people who are buying their first home. That includes young people, but it also includes a lot of people who are migrating to Australia.
11: Now, in terms of small businesses as part of your portfolio, how will this budget support the new small businesses in the future?
10: So there's a heap of stuff in the budget for small businesses. And I know that, you know, more than, as I've said before on your show, more than 30% of small businesses are owned by migrants. Migrants are great at coming to Australia and you're pursuing that aspiration and starting up small businesses, the small businesses that we rely on to get our groceries, our hairdressers, all of those things. So there's a number of things. The first one, I think, is which has been really well received, is we're making the $20,000 instant asset write-off permanent. So that means small businesses who need to purchase equipment or machinery can get an instant asset write-off and they can keep their cash flow going. The big thing that small businesses often tell me is that there is so much red tape, so much regulatory burden. It's really difficult to navigate. We have made a raft of measures that will make that easier and save small businesses billions of dollars over the coming years when they go and do their tax returns, for example, and when they're trying to comply with regulation. We've also made it that, let's say you start a business, Eduardo, always with small businesses, first year, second year, maybe you're not making any profit. Maybe you're making a loss. So what we've done is that you can claim back that loss of the first 2 years. Let's say your business is very good and the first 2 years you make a profit, but in the third year you make a loss. What we've allowed you to do is that in that third year, you can balance out your tax against the profit that you made in the first 2 years.
11: You touched on migrant workers. What are some of the tasks the budget will cover migrant workers and will deliver more protection to them?
10: There's a lot of stuff on skilled migration and recognition of migrant skills. Now, you know, this is a big issue that I often talk about, that we have migrants here who are skilled and who are qualified, but the skills recognition piece really needs an overhaul. So there's a big bit in there about skills recognition for migrants. But the truth is also that there are a whole bunch of things that when we talk about health, for example, that benefits all of us. When we talk about access to urgent care clinics or cheaper medicines, that benefits everyone. This really is a budget for every Australian.
11: Now, are there any proposals included in this budget for multicultural communities? If so, what are some of the key elements?
10: As you know, this government established the Office for Multicultural Affairs. We've got a whole range right now. There's some multicultural grants available for infrastructure. But again, I would say that, you know, any migrant in Australia, so migrants to Australia really do want to come here to build a new life and to establish a new future for their children. So all of the measures, whether they are, as I said, in healthcare, in education, in infrastructure, in the language schools, all of those are in this budget.
0: Minister for Multicultural Affairs, Dr. Anne Ali, speaking with The Wire's Eduardo Jordan.

0: In Adelaide's CBD, crowds raised their voices as part of an ongoing turf war in a fight to save the trees.
1: Stop that chop! Stop that chop! Stop that chop!
0: That was the main message from over 2,000 who rallied at State Parliament last night, joining to oppose the state government's contentious decision for the North Adelaide Golf Project. Days earlier, bulldozers rolled through the city's parklands to begin the felling of 585 trees to make way for the $45 million upgrade, a situation garnering major community backlash and prompting the Adelaide City Council to call on the Federal Environment Minister to intervene and halt proceedings. Amid a sea of signs, uni student Sophie held a handmade version of Lorax, calling for people to listen closely to its message.
2: It's a movie that a lot of us grew up watching, and I think it's funny that it's such a popular movie and no one seems to listen to the message in it. And I just put protect public lands because that's what it is. It's public land, it belongs to the people, and yeah, it shouldn't be allowed to kind of chop everything down and destroy it all. It's too significant. I mean, we're young people, we're still living at home, and moving out and getting a home is not even really on the table for me right now like it was for my parents or my grandparents. The people are struggling, and I guarantee, like, golf isn't going to solve that. I mean, Saudi Arabia's pulled out, so why are we still going ahead with the cutting down of the trees? It doesn't make any sense.
0: First Nations people are concerned about the impacts to land and culture. Senior Kaurna woman Mitzi Nam said the redevelopment site has been a vital place for the documentation of Kaurna language.
3: Piltaw Wadley was established before colonisation when the German missionaries Tykeman and Sherman came over, and so our language was recorded through those documentations. We've been able to relearn our language. It's the first place that our stolen generations here in South Australia, a lot of our children were taken from there in the name of education and taken from Piltaw Wadley to further over around Kintore Avenue. And what really, you know, is still disrespectful is that golf is still being played on par 3, which has been exempt from the destruction because of cultural heritage. But they're still playing golf there, you know. So it's like, it's like playing putt-putt on our cemetery.
0: The South Australian government changed legislation to override council decision and convert Crown land to private, allowing them to execute decisions without approval. Adelaide City Councillor Kieran Snape attended the event.
4: So the state government last June moved to basically overrule all other legislation bar one, which is the Aboriginal Heritage Act. They've taken what was council care and controlled Crown land and turned into state controlled fee simple land. That means that land effectively is treated exactly the same as household land. Effectively, we don't know 100 years from now that land could be turned to apartments, could be turned to another stadium, because it is no longer protected Crown land. The actual legislation itself does allow, as it stands, for them to seize other areas of the parkland quite easily. All they have to do is gazette it. And of course, the next bit of parkland we're worried about is Victoria Park for the MotoGP, where we suspect that there'll be hundreds more trees being cut down.
0: Mr. Snape said council are in the process of writing to the Federal Environment Minister, calling for formal inquiry after discovering a legal loophole in environmental legislation.
4: The council itself has formally moved last night a motion that the Lord Mayor write to the Minister and the CEO write to the department asking for an intervention to stop this development continuing on. And that is because this is a nationally heritage listed parklands and there are vulnerable species in that area.
0: Activist and former environmental lawyer Melissa Ballantyne and Vice President of the Adelaide Parklands Association, Tim Jackson, agree it's important to uphold democracy through government process and are both concerned about the current approach.
5: I think at a higher level there's a real threat here to South Australian democracy.
6: Currently the parklands are nationally listed under the Environment Protection and Biodiversity Conservation Act, but they are not state listed.
5: It's 8 years that recommendation's been sitting around that the parkland should be state heritage listed. It's on the National Register already since 2008. There's a proposal now to list them on the World Heritage Register, yet they're not on the state register.
6: What is so important is this: our parklands are unique in the world. We are a city within parklands. No other city has this status. We need to protect for future generations and cherish the heritage not just the natural, the Indigenous heritage that is so unique to this part of our world and our future.
0: Speaking at a press conference earlier today, Premier Peter Malinauskas said disinformation has done a disservice to the public policy debate. He acknowledged the value of public protest for democracy, but does not condone fire in the parklands, which has been termed suspicious by police. The Wire has also contacted the Federal Environment Minister for further comment.
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0: Monaco has been calling for stronger investment in culturally safe care, from aged care and mental health to chronic disease prevention and NDIS access. The organisation is now assessing whether this budget delivers the support First Nations communities need. The Wire's Thomas Kutis spoke with Age Robertini, VACO Executive Director of Population Health, who shared his thoughts about the budget.
1: There were no surprises in the budget from us, but there were a few things in it which we welcome and we're pleased to see. A couple of things are there was the funding commitment for the training of more Aboriginal health workers, which is excellent news for the Aboriginal community-controlled health sector. There was also a commitment locked in to fund infrastructure development for our services as well. And we also welcome the commitment to provide exemptions for the survivors of the Stolen Generation from means testing in the aged care system as well.
2: Chronic diseases affect Aboriginal communities. Did the budget address that last night, do you think?
1: There was some funding that was committed for about the next 5 years or so about completing the construction of dialysis units that are already underway. So that's good news, and that's kind of targeting predominantly remote area clinics where that's desperately needed. But across the board, there's still a huge amount more that we need to see committed from the federal government to be able to meet the unmet needs that are currently causing concern in our communities. And we're looking forward to hopefully pursuing all of the available options to us to see that happen in the next budget.
2: How well did the budget measure support First Nations people needing aged care services?
1: It fell short of what we would ultimately like to see. Ideally, what we would like to see is that the full recommendations of the Aged Care Royal Commission are implemented and are committed to. There was one small thing which is a bright spark for us, and that's the exemptions from Stolen Generations reparations packages from being means tested, which is a step in the right direction. But we don't believe that Aboriginal and Torres Strait Islander elders should have to pay co-contributions for essential care provided by their community-controlled services at all. And that's consistent with what the Royal Commission recommended. It's consistent with what our services want as well.
2: Did you see any meaningful investment in mental, social and wellbeing support programs for any Aboriginal communities?
1: There was one commitment which we welcome, which was to fund the development of two services that are going to be targeted towards mental health for young people. So that's excellent. We obviously need much, much more than two services. But it is good to see that a response is starting to be mobilised in that space. I also welcome the establishment of the National Commissioner for Aboriginal Children and Young People as well. It's also a positive measure, but the scale of the challenges that we are contending with in the community-controlled sector and in Aboriginal communities across the country is something that will need much more investment if we're to make a dent.
2: From your perspective, did you see any gaps in First Nations funding? And if so, what are they and what needs to happen for next year's budget?
1: We really need to see the government come to the table and work with us on recommendations from the Aged Care Royal Commission around establishing an alternative aged care pathway for Aboriginal and Torres Strait Islander older people and elders. We're already seeing the consequences of older people who cannot afford to pay for aged care services being required to pay and services having no option but to force them to pay fees that they don't want to charge, which is really unacceptable and was never the intention of the aged care reforms. It is just that the implementation of that aspect of the reforms has not been prioritised. So that needs to be a priority next year. The point that you made about chronic disease is critical for us to address. So we need the Commonwealth Government to take measures to develop a more appropriate funding model for Aboriginal and Torres Strait Islander primary health care. We've put forward a proposal through our national peak, NATRO, around what that could look like, and we need the Commonwealth Government to come back to us with a positive outcome there. Otherwise, the cycles will continue to repeat.
0: Abe Robertini, VACO's Executive Director of Population Health, speaking with The Wire's Thomas Kutis. And unfortunately, that's the end of the show today. Thanks so much for being with me. I'm Emma Watsky from Radio Adelaide here in Tandanya. Stay tuned for tomorrow's show brought to you from 4EB in Brisbane. The Wire is a weekday co-production between 2SER in Gadigal, Sydney, 4ZZZ and Radio 4EB in Meanjin, Brisbane, Sin Media in Naarm, Melbourne, and Radio Adelaide, with the great support of the Community Broadcasting Foundation.

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5: Here on Well Well Well, we delve into the issues impacting and surrounding the health and well-being of our gender, sex and sexuality diverse communities and people living with HIV. Coming to you from Thorn Harbour Health headquarters on Wurundjeri Country, I'm your host Jack Ranjanan, joined in studio, air quotes, this week by Joel Parker and Jordan. Welcome back to the show.
6: Hello, it's been a minute.
7: Oh my God. Hello, hello, hello. Yeah, been a minute for me as well.
5: Yeah, I feel like we go through phases of like going really hard on working on the show and taking a little bit of a break. And I mean, Joel, that's definitely the case for like you and I, where it feels like we'll sprint on like a bunch of shows and then kind of let them run for a while and then come back and be like, God, when was I last doing this? But I mean, Jordan, you literally couldn't remember the last time you've been on the show.
6: No, but I think we both had our heads down working pretty hard on other projects and stuff.
7: So totally,
6: to circle back and touch base.
7: Also queer health ebbs and flows, you know, sometimes there's stuff to talk about and sometimes there's a bit less.
5: Yeah, that's media, that's content.
7: You betcha.
6: But we got stuff to talk about this week.
5: We do. Later on, we're going to chat with Zara Bolton, National Project Officer for Connect, which is an HIV self-testing kit vending machine project. It began in South Australia and was there for like a year or two before it rolled out nationally. Mm-hmm. And Jordan, you're involved with that national rollout here in Melbourne.
6: Yep.
5: Which is kind of why I was like, I'm going to drag you and Zara on to talk about this project because it's a really cool project. But I'm like, there wasn't a whole lot new, I guess, after we first spoke about Connect, like I think 3 or 4 years ago now, when Nikki sort of was working on it very, very early on in the piece. But now it's expanded to it's here in Melbourne.
6: Nationally, it's taken off in a big way.
5: There's a machine out in like Ballarat or something. Like there's machines all
7: Darwin.
5: Over the place.
7: Yeah, we're taking over. Queensland, far north Queensland.
6: Mm-hmm.
5: It's hectic. So later on, we're going to speak to Zara in front of a tram line, which you may well be able to hear because it was just flinging past. We recorded that interview
7: ambient
5: in the park.
7: Melbourne sound.
5: Yeah, I think it's cute. Stick with us here on Well Well Well. We're going to chat with Zara Bolton, National Project Officer for Connect, about that very exciting national project now, the HIV self-testing kit vending machine project. It's a lot of words. I usually get it out in one go. There it is. You're here with us on Well Well Well. We'll be back in a moment.
8: Sexual health, mental health, and the overall well-being of our LGBTIQ communities. You're listening to Well Well Well.
5: You are here on Well Well Well, and we're coming to you from Edinburgh Gardens, which is probably a bit of a weird one. We are all sitting on a park bench here just around the corner from Frieda, Thorn Harbour Health's internal conference, and we figured we'd take this opportunity to chat to Zara Bolton. I believe, Zara, your title is National Connect Project?
9: Almost. It's the National Project Officer for the Connect HIV self-test vending machine project rollout.
5: Incredible. And you spoke about that earlier at Frieda. So I imagine you're primed somewhat to talk about this.
9: Sure.
5: Beyond the fact that it's your full-time job. But it's been a while since we spoke about Connect on Well Well Well for folk who maybe weren't listening, you know, a few years ago when we spoke to Nikki about it, when it was just a South Australian pilot, you know, today in 2026, what is the Connect Project?
9: Yeah, thanks for asking, Jack. So the Connect Project, as I said just before, it's a HIV self-test vending machine project. It started out in South Australia as a pilot to help promote testing, uptake and access amongst priority populations, particularly folks who are overseas born, where we know they might not be accessing traditional healthcare systems for a range of different reasons. And yeah, the project was really successful in SA. So we've started to roll it out nationally. We've now got, instead of just 8 machines from the pilot, we've got over 20 now. So
5: damn.
9: Yeah, here we are today.
5: What are some of those barriers to HIV testing, particularly among, I guess, the priority groups, the sort of international students, overseas born population? What are some of the barriers?
9: Oh, there's heaps of different barriers. I feel like we could just do a whole session on that alone. But to just name a few of some of the complicated and structural barriers that folks might have, this can include things like costs. There are costs to accessing a range of different healthcare systems, particularly if you're thinking more mainstream healthcare. It's things like trying to navigate what is a really complicated healthcare system. There's things like fears of being stigmatized or discriminated, whether that's a real or maybe a perceived fear. You know, all these things, they kind of, they all add up to create this really complicated system and kind of maybe a difficulty in accessing testing or healthcare in any way, shape.
10: I think, yeah, privacy is another big one as well, of being able to you know, I think the fear of for people of going to a doctor's office and having details taken, that's a huge thing. And also, in a way, like for a lot of first-time testers, like the idea of kind of breaking the seal. So you do this self-test on your own. Once you've done it, maybe there's a lot of fear leading up to it. Once you've done it, I think that really takes away a lot of fear for setting up routine regular testing. So I think that's a huge thing too. Okay, why is a project like this needed?
9: That is a great question. well, the barriers that we were just talking about before, that's a great example of why the project's needed. I suppose we've had so many recent upgrades in technology and self-testing in the recent years around HIV, that we have this great opportunity to have a really holistic healthcare system around HIV testing. So we've got services that outside of that kind of traditional HIV testing, things like peer facilitated testing, so services like Pronto, services like Rapid in SA through SAMESH, and then things like Connect as well coming about. You know, it's able to help kind of facilitate this wraparound care where people, no matter where they're at in life, they can have access to HIV testing however they want to.
10: Really expanding the options, because ultimately it's you know, the phrase of HIV still matters, and we're really at this point able to narrow down on particular areas where they just haven't been reached before, and this is a really cool way of doing
9: exactly.
10: it. So self-test kits, are they available anywhere else? Connects, they're available through vending machines, but where else are the self-test kits available?
9: Yeah, there's a few different ways that you can grab a self-test kit outside of Connect. If you're still keen on vending machines in New South Wales, the MyTest vending machines are a great option. And for the Connect rollout, we're actually partnering with MyTest to make sure that for folks who are accessing those vending machines, it's as clear and easy as possible. Then there's things like NAPWHA's mail out program. So if you don't want to access a vending machine, if it's not your thing, but you do want to be able to do that self-test kit yourself, you can go through their HIV test mail out system. There's those peer facilitated supports like Pronto and Rapid that I was just talking about before. If you maybe don't want to do that rapid HIV test yourself, or you want someone to kind of walk you through that kind of journey with you. And then you can also get them from places like pharmacies, but compared to all of those things that I was just talking about before and all of those programs, they do come with a cost, of course.
5: The program initially rolled out in Adelaide. It was a pilot program. There were, you know, 8 machines at the time that Connect started to expand beyond South Australia. Talk to me a bit about that initial Adelaide rollout, kind of how that went, what you were hoping to achieve, and I guess what the results kind of looked like by the time you expanded nationally.
9: Yeah. Thanks, Jack. So the project, it did really well. As we wouldn't have gotten funding if it didn't do well totally. For the national rollout. But yeah, the aims of the project really were the same in the pilot, maybe more so scoping out the idea of having these vending machines where overseas-born folks who've recently arrived, who particularly are gay, bisexual, and other men who are having sex with men, have places to access a vending machine that's free, discreet, and just quick as well, and at a kind of convenient access point. And so we had an 18-month evaluation that kind of looked at how this project went. And yeah, the results were really great. We found that in that 18 months, we had a bit over 1,700 self-test kits dispensed, which was great. And then the user's experience from our follow-up survey that looked at kind of how they found it going through accessing that machine, using a self-test kit, was all really positive as well. I think we had about 95% of folks who access Connect saying they would grab a test kit again, which that kind of near universal acceptability awesome, of a program is really, really great. Yeah.
10: Almost unheard of, I feel.
9: Yeah, exactly.
10: Yeah, I feel like there's so much to be said about the success of this program, but obviously it was so carefully considered and thought out before it was implemented. What kind of risks or considerations were there in rolling out these vending machines?
9: Yeah, that's a great question, Jordan. So what I like to say about this project is that while any project does, of course, have risks, Connect's risks are pretty small in the grand scope of a project like this. What we do is we make sure to work with whatever venue we're thinking of having a Connect vending machine in to make sure that the location is, you know, really solid, you know, making sure that it's visible enough that it's easy to access. You're not having to duck through different corners of a university or a health venue, wherever that Connect machine is, but still discreet enough that you can kind of feel comfortable going there if you maybe just want to feel like you're not being seen by peers or anyone else.
10: Yeah.
9: So that's one of the things that we do. When it comes to other risks, you know, I think one of the common things and misconceptions or maybe fears that some venues can have is if someone does receive a reactive or a positive test result, that they'll go into a crisis mode and that it will be really overwhelmingly distressing for them. And while that's a very valid fear, and I, you know, we very much so understand that kind of frame of view, what we've found, at least anecdotally from working closely with HIV and AIDS organisations across Australia and their peer support testers, is that most folks, when they receive a positive diagnosis, they adjust really well to that news because of all this health promotion that we're doing. And then we've also got things like services and supports on the Connect webpage. Yes. We've got crisis hotlines as well, and what each result means and how you can go about those next steps.
10: I think, a big part of it is that the test kits, you're not just getting a test kit, you're getting all these links to peer support services, information about HIV that's very clear and, you know, easy to understand.
9: Yeah.
10: Then it might be in different contexts. So I feel like that's, all of those are so supportive to any of the risks that you might have,
9: Exactly. And the Connect HIV website, it splits out across every state and territory all the different services and supports. It's still quite condensed to make sure that it's easy to access. You're not having to, you know, go through hundreds of different services or supports or whatever. It's condensed to what, based on what community have told us they feel comfortable accessing, we're making sure those are at the front of mind.
5: I mentioned this earlier, but it probably is worth reiterating the part of the reason why the priority populations here, overseas born, men who have sex with men, international students, that kind of thing, the reason why we kind of refer to those cohorts as priority populations is because of the changing face of the HIV/AIDS epidemic, right? You know, through the 80s, 90s, and noughties, I think it's fair to say the overwhelming majority of cases were in cis, gay, men. You know, there was some intravenous drug user sort of in number of those people in that cohort. But as, you know, organizations like Thorn Harbor reach those communities more effectively, the people who kind of fall through the cracks are these, you know, these cohorts of people that don't understand what Medicare is. I mean, you know, Joel, I speak with some frequency about the fact that he has no idea what bulk billing means. Do you mean free? Like, what what is this system? And he's just from across the ditch, right? And so it really was born out of this desire to reach populations that, you know, organizations like Thorn Harbor in every state and territory across the country really struggle to reach, right?
9: Exactly. And yeah, I think it's trying to find a way to overcome all of those different barriers to make sure that, yeah, for folks who might not be able to easily understand things like Medicare, because it is really hard to wrap your head around, that there is that kind of free access to HIV testing. And then with our website alongside that and all of that information, it's putting services and supports where they might not need a Medicare card or a healthcare concession card and all those other things that can be complicated to kind of wrap your head around. They aren't needed in a lot of services that we've got up there.
5: Stay with us here on Well Well as we continue the conversation with National Project Officer for Connect, Zara Bolton.
8: Keen to keep the conversation going about health and well-being? For more episodes of Well Well Well, head to the Joy website, joy.org.au/wellwellwell.
5: This is Well Well Well, and we're returning to our conversation with Zara Bolton, National Project Officer for Connect, speaking about that HIV self-testing kit vending machine project with myself, Jack, and Jordan. The machines aren't only in, you know, universities and TAFE campuses and stuff like that, right? Like, a lot of them are, because that's where you see a lot of, you know, relatively young, kind of open to using this, or, you know, connecting with new services or organizations. So I recall back when there was the difference between University of South Australia and University of Adelaide, I believe it's now just all Adelaide University. You know, there were quite a few machines in those university campuses. TAFE was another place. And that's not to say that you're not still reaching people in sort of like where those cohorts, you know, that were a priority early on in the HIV AIDS epidemic, you know, cis, gay men, you're still reaching those people through like some of the machines, I believe, that are outside of AIDS Council's locations across the country and in saunas, right?
9: So universities are where we currently have most of our machines. And that's exactly what you were talking about, Jack, is that when you're thinking about the overseas-born, particularly recently arrived, where they might not have as much information or literacy or understandings around HIV in Australia, universities are a great hub to put machines. But yeah, we've also got plenty of machines outside of that tertiary education, outside of TAFEs as well. You know, we've got a couple in sex on-premises venues, so one in South Australia, one in Queensland as well. We've got a couple in adult shops as well. And we've even got a few more in some health and community venues where they might do stuff besides HIV testing and STI testing. So it's kind of this helpful way to have this support alongside whatever they're doing in well-being and health too.
10: Sorry, this is quite a quick swerve, but wondering about like the sort of genesis of this project. Obviously, it's just being rolled out nationally in Australia now, but like, do you know where it started originally overseas? Like, what was the first sort of iteration of HIV self-testing being available in this way?
9: Yeah, that is a great question. So when it comes to HIV self-test vending machines specifically, there has been some work done previously before Connect's time, both nationally and internationally. So there was some projects out in US. We had a couple, I believe, in Queensland as well, thinking more nationally. But these were all really small scope. They had really promising findings, and they suggested that this could be a great way for HIV self-testing and the kind of future wave of ideas to complement all the other existing services we've developed. But there was nothing ever really quite large in scope. And so I think the really exciting thing about the Connect project, now that we've moved from a pilot to a rollout of having these vending machines nationally, is that Connect is at the forefront. That's really exciting. It can be a bit scary at times, thinking that you're the first people to be doing something really new and innovative. But I think it will really inform us around HIV self-testing, ways to deliver HIV testing and self-test kits, you know, especially as more STI self-test kits are coming out and we're thinking about these things. I think there's a lot of lessons that can be learned, not just for Thorn Harbour Health and not just for the Connect team, but also national programs and international programs.
10: It's really interesting thinking outside of HIV. I always think that Connect is quite a radical way to deliver healthcare because it's free. It's anyone can access it. And it's really, it's exciting to think about how it could be used in delivering other forms of testing, like, you know, with the STIs. I'm assuming this is quite a new model. I'm not sure if there's any other sort of forms of testing that have been available prior to this project, like for free in the same way, but I think it challenges a lot of ways that we do healthcare where things are so tied to clinicians and money and all these access barriers that we have. So it's just interesting to think of it in that way.
9: Yeah, absolutely. And I think one of the great things about these vending machines and just HIV self-test kits in general is that, you know, thinking back to some of those barriers we were talking about, is sometimes people, they don't want to go to their doctor for the first thing. It might be one of those things where it's just like, oh, I'll deal with this issue when it gets worse because money's tight, all those things. These self-test kits being free, it kind of helps to act as that kind of quick way to know your status. And that can kind of open the door to knowing, okay, should I go get that follow-up support, or, you know, do I feel like I'm okay right now?
5: It's interesting that you were like, it's kind of scary to be on the bleeding edge, because it really was like very bleeding edge when you look at the, because the test kits themselves, they are the Atomo HIV self-test kits.
9: Yeah.
5: And they only released in Australia, I think, a few years before sort of Connect rolled out, to the point where Atomo was the only HIV self-test kit that existed in the country. And as such, there was this weird loophole where you couldn't promote the product because it was the only one of its kind. And so it was like, you're promoting a brand, not a type of like pharmaceutical. It was a bizarre situation to be in. And so for Connect to kind of hook so quickly after that and distribute these kits in such a widespread way, I mean, you were talking about in the 18 months through the evaluation period, which I imagine would have been just before the national rollout.
9: Yes.
5: Yeah. You know, around 1700 kits, that's about 100 a day. That's about 100 a month, about 3 a day. That's, you think about the throughput of peer testing services and it's nowhere near that amount. And that's not to say that peer testing services and similar don't have their merits. They absolutely do. There are different kinds of support that you can get from going to a peer tester, from going to, you know, maybe a Melbourne or Adelaide sexual health, you know, a sexual health clinic. But it's a very different way to kind of engage our, you know, people are around this issue. The national rollout is, you know, beyond the scope of South Australia. It's every state and territory, or I think almost every state and territory.
9: Everyone.
5: You're working with, you know, organizations like WAC, the WA AIDS Council in Western Australia, NTAC in the NT, Meridian in the ACT. Talk to me about, I guess, what that kind of looks like and how, I guess, the systems and the supports might look different for folk that might see a Connect machine in the ACT or in the NT or in WA.
9: So our partners that we partner with across each of the states and territories, they're going to bring that local expertise that we aren't going to have there, of course. They have those relationships. They know that place best. They know their communities best. And so I think what's really exciting about this partnership is that they can kind of feedback all of this to us so that we can make sure that the project is, you know, adapted to inform what people need locally. One of the really exciting things about these partners is that we are able to fund a role in each state and territory where there is this local project officer who does all the on the grounds work, because like I said, they're going to know the place much better than I would all the way over in SA. I'm not going to know nearly as much and have that kind of richness and context that they would. So they're able to kind of really go on the everyday, figure out who to talk to, how to stock the machines, where the machines should be, you know, kind of get a vibe of what community wants there. And then also being able to look at the services and supports that we've got up, making sure that we're updating it as we need so that it's always fit with the best knowledge and the best practice.
5: Yeah, for sure. What are some of the long-term goals for the project? You know, it started as a pilot. It's now a national rollout. I guess, what does...
11: What's your
5: 10-year plan for the project? It's like, where do you... Is it just a matter of continuing to reach people in different, you know, parts of the country? Are you wanting to see potentially more of these machines out in regional areas where, you know, the barriers to support and healthcare might be even higher? You know, I'm at this point putting words in your mouth a little bit, or you know, guessing on my part, but it's like, where does Connect kind of go from here?
9: Jack, there's so many different long-term goals. I feel like I could sit with you for hours and go through all of my ambitions and my hopes for Connect in the long term. Yeah. I guess to really kind of break it down into just kind of the core things, you know, we want to make sure that HIV self-testing, it's available for anyone in Australia in any way they need, whether that is accessing a vending machine like Connect, whether it's accessing our services like Pronto and Rapid, or if it's accessing, you know, other forms of healthcare to get that testing. That's just one of the things. I think, you know, we want to make sure, thinking about the United Nations 95-95-95.
5: Fast track cities, yes.
9: You know, thinking about that, it's really important that people have a way to know their status in, you know, a method that's fast, that's quick, it's discreet and convenient. And so I think expanding that reach as much as we can, whether that is regionally, whether it's, you know, different services, different supports. You know, I think that's something that we'll learn a lot about in the national scale up project, which I'm really excited to hear as we go through these next few years. And I think at the end of the day, ultimately making sure that every person in all of our different communities has equitable access to testing.
10: So last question would just be, how do we know what's working? Like, what are the sort of ways that we measure this program? How do we know that we're doing this the right way?
9: I guess the really simple answer is, if we're seeing more people using the vending machines, that's a pretty good sign that we're having a positive impact. But to give it a bit more, I guess, nuance, because of the data that we collect around people's experiences, if they are born overseas, if they're born in Australia, we're able to see who we're reaching. And so I think if we're continuing, as we did in the pilot, to reach overseas born folks who are recently arrived, who are gay, bisexual, and other men who have sex with men, who are first-time testers or maybe test infrequently, that's a really good sign that the project is reaching the target communities that it's designed to serve. And then I think outside of that, what I was talking to about the pilot success before as well, is that people's experience accessing the Connect vending machines, making sure that they're not finding it difficult to find where the machine is, they find it easy to use the test kit, all those kind of things that we get in that survey, you know, 7 days after people have used Connect. That kind of stuff, if they're having a good experience, is going to tell us that we're making a positive impact.
10: Yeah, for me, I think the big indicator is when people tell you that they're recommending it to their friends or people they know as well.
9: That's a great sign. Test, like, yeah.
5: Zara Bolton, Connect National Project Officer, thank you very much for joining us on WOWOWWELL.
9: Thanks so much for having me. It's a pleasure.
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5: That's all we have time for on this episode of WOWOWWELL. 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
1: If you're already a Radio Adelaide subscriber or donor, this one's for you. 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

0: Hello and welcome to the Poets Playlist. I am Gabriella and this is a show inspired by poetry. You just heard a twist on my theme song, Feeling Good, by an Australian-Lebanese singer, Azure Ryder. There were tech issues last week and I think that song got cut off, so I will have to play it in full at a later date for you because Ryder's voice is so intriguing. Now, content warning, as usual, this show contains adult content. You are listening to Radio Adelaide 101.5. Today we'll be doing something different and looking at what inspires poetry. It can be a form, a style, a subject, for entertainment, for storytelling, or a burning desire to express your innermost thoughts. Tonight we will look at three poems that span two centuries, 97 years to be precise. And last week I said it was from the same form, but technically I think these examples are more about a style. Form in poetry is usually things like a sonnet with 14 lines and a fixed rhyme scheme, or a villanelle with 13 lines and a particular rhyme scheme and repetition. And there are many more forms around. This isn't meant to be a poetry lesson and I am not a teacher, but I am a lover of poetry. Tonight we'll hear three particular poems linked by a style of repetition. Actually it's memory. So let me start with Edna St. Vincent Millay's poem, Recuerdo, read by Amy Jay, an upcoming actor. Take a listen.
1: Recuerdo by Edna St. Vincent Millay. We were very tired. We were very merry. We had gone back and forth all night on the ferry. It was bare and bright and smelled like a stable. But we looked into a fire. We leaned across a table. We lay on hilltop underneath the moon, and the whistles kept blowing, and the dawn came soon. We were very tired. We were very merry. We had gone back and forth all night on the ferry. And you ate an apple, and I ate a pear, from a dozen of each we had bought somewhere. And the sky went wan, and the wind came cold, and the sun rose dripping, a bucket full of gold. We were very tired. We were very merry. We had gone back and forth all night on the ferry. We hailed, "Good morrow, mother," to a shawl-covered head and bought a morning paper, which neither of us read. And she wept. God bless you for the apples and pears, and we gave her all our money but our subway fares.
0: So that poem by Edna St. Vincent Millay, read by Amy Jay, was published in a poetry magazine in May of 1919. And the song I'd like to play is Don't Pay the Ferryman by Chris de Burgh from 1982.

That song, we just heard Chandelier by Adelaide's very own Sia, which was a massive hit in 2014 from her album A Thousand Forms of Fear. And before that, Don't Pay the Ferryman by Christa Berg. That was a live performance at Dortmund in Germany, 1982. You were listening to Poets Playlist on Radio Adelaide 101.5 Rich and Real. The song, the Chandelier song, will make sense when we delve into a little bit about Edna St. Vincent Millay's life. Like all poets, they are usually very interesting characters. She won a Pulitzer for poetry in 1923, and she was a party girl. I hear you, sister. Well, I used to be. She was a sexually adventurous bisexual, a morphine addict, and a roaring drunk. It's been said that her colourful life obscured or even devalued her poetry in a way. She liked writing sonnets and rhyming couplets, which I really enjoy as well, but it went out of fashion when the modernists entered the scene with T.S. Eliot. So she expanded on poetic forms, presenting a boldly sexually charged vision of the female experience, rare at the time. Remember, this was 1919. I love these kind of trailblazers that believe in their work so much they push against the norms of the time. This is only a taster of her life and work. There is so much more to discover about this poet. And I'd heard of her before, but only sought out this poem, Recuerdo, because of a footnote at the bottom of the next poem by Felix Dennis. Sorry, I don't know if I mentioned, Recuerdo means memory. So there was a footnote at the bottom of the next poem by Felix Dennis, which said, with apologies to Edna St. Vincent Millay. This always intrigued me when I read this poem and made me wonder what he was talking about, because he didn't mention the poem at all. So I read everything I could that she had written to finally find this poem and understand what Dennis was referring to. I'll play another song in honour of Edna St. Vincent Millay. This is The Pretty Reckless, My Medicine, from 2010.

0: So that was Aquarius by the Fifth Dimension from 1969, made popular again from the soundtrack to the movie Hair in 1979. And prior to that, My Medicine by the Pretty Reckless from their Light Me Up album. Back to the Aquarius song I found on the soundtrack to... I go through op shops often, and the Forrest Gump soundtrack appealed to me, and like a whole heap of the songs that are in line with the theme are actually on this this double CD, which I was pretty excited about. Now, the next poem I want to showcase is The Summer of Love by Felix Dennis. I forgot to mention that's the theme of tonight's show, because it's kind of the central idea, and that's where all the rest of the idea for the show came from. So The Summer of Love by Felix Dennis, hence the hippie vibe in that last song. This poem was first published in 2004, about the Summer of Love in 1967. And I only discovered this poet by chance when chatting to a man at a nightclub about poetry of all things and my attraction to rhyming couplets, just like Edna St. Vincent Millay, which were very unfashionable. And I was told at that time they were also unpublishable. This lovely stranger invited me to seek out Felix Dennis's poetry, who rhymes and has a massive following, more so in the UK than anywhere else. But nonetheless, I am so delighted to have discovered him. So let's hear the poem read by my friend and local poet, Nigel Ford.
1: The Summer of Love. We were clappy happy, we were hippy dippy, we were building Eden by the mighty Mississippi. We were very certain, we were very sure, we were very righteous and we were very poor. And we scolded non-believers and we taunted the police, and our women made us tea while we puffed the pipes of peace. We were sappy happy, we were hippy trippy, we were building Eden by the mighty Mississippi. We were dressed in satin, army coats and beads, and we sat cross-legged while we sorted stems and seeds. And we swapped each other's lovers, and our hair grew wild and woolly, and our rooms reeked of joss, and our women of patchouli. We were clappy happy, we were hippy dippy, we were building Eden by the mighty Mississippi, and we lived in San Francisco or else in Notting Hill, and we made a lot of babies though our women took the pill, and we played a lot of Zappa and Dylan and the Dead, and we talked a lot, but mostly I've forgotten what we said.
0: Isn't that just brilliant? Thank you, Nigel, for doing that for me. And the song I'd like to play is Sunshine of Your Love by Cream from 1967.

0: think we get the point. It's a strange song, I felt. It's called Rainy Day Women, number 12 and number 35. It's Bob Dylan, released in 1965. The story is something about they were recording an album and these two women literally just walked in out of the rain and they made a song about it. So I'm not a huge fan of Dylan's voice, but man, this he can write, and the protest songs especially of that time. And before that was Sunshine of Your Love by Cream, 1967, from the Disraeli Gears album, with that quintessential rock sound of the 60s.
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0: Okay, so let's get back to the poetry. So I bought a book, Felix Dennis's book, A Glass Half Full, from 2002, and discover it's been endorsed by Mick Jagger, of all people, plus many other great writers. And like we did before, I'd like to share a bit about Felix Dennis's life. He is as colourful as Edna St. Vincent Millay, if not more. He's been referred to as the English Bukowski, with his heavy drinking episodes and just plain guts to say and do whatever he liked. Dennis had his own publishing company and was one of the richest men in England, and he gave a lot of his money away. Although he did grow up poor in South London, he rose to notoriety with a satirical anti-establishment magazine called Oz, OZ, and was prosecuted for obscenity in 1971 because of a sexually explicit parody of the Rupert Bear cartoon strip. He, like Edna St. Vincent Millay, was a flamboyant party boy. But when he got sick, he discovered poetry, writing his first poem in the hospital bed, and then just didn't stop. With six best-selling collections to his name, he toured reading his poetry like a rock star. And people would say his gravelly, resonant voice housed a larynx that had been lived in. And boy, did he live. Unashamed of his excessive lifestyle in the 80s, he boasted about spending thousands on hookers, drink and crack cocaine, partying like a lunatic, and died in 2014. And the song I've chosen, which I think is appropriate, is Knockin' on Heaven's Door by Guns N' Roses from 1991.

Sexy Silk by the Fuchsia Boom Band on Audio Idol's album It's a Woman's World. From the soundtrack to the rom-com Easy A, starring a very young Emma Stone from 2010. And we started with Knockin' on Heaven's Door by Guns N' Roses from their Use Your Illusion 2 album. That song was originally written and released by Bob Dylan in 1973. Now the final poem that drew inspiration from Felix Dennis's The Summer of Love is a poem called Pretty Strippers by Inez Martinez, and it goes like this. We were happy clappy, we were pretty strippy, we were showstoppers at the Palace of Plenty. We were very naked, we were very bold, we were bouncing bombshells, we were never too old. And we sneered at women, and we welcomed men, and we looked like porn stars while we pampered them. We were flappy happy, we were kitty pretty, we were showstoppers at the Palace of Plenty. We were dressed in satin, lace and leather, and we sat around sipping champagne to feel better. And we sold lap dances, and we swung around the pole, and we laughed and we cried as the nights took hold. We were happy clappy, we were pretty strippy, we were showstoppers at the Palace of Plenty. And we slept all day and we worked all night, and we starved ourselves and we fought for our rights. And we were in competition as we danced the night away, we were defiant as a group as we pushed for better pay. We were flappy trappy, we were bitty pretty, we were showstoppers at the Palace of Plenty. We were shiny smiles, we were glistening lips, and we commanded the crowd as we begged for tips. And we gathered their insults thrown in jest, and we tortured ourselves over what we'd accept. We were happy clappy, we were pretty strippy, we were showstoppers at the Palace of Plenty. We were desired by many but were loved by none, we were rowdy like rock stars, doing it for the fun. And we covered our bruises and we told a good story, and we warmed wounded hearts as we wallowed in our glory. This poem was first published in 2017 in a Friendly Street anthology called Worlds in Words. It kept the same happy clappy repetition of Felix Dennis's poem because this clearly appealed to the poet, but talked about a completely different topic, stripping. Its highs and lows and are succinctly captured in this poem. The song I'll play is Lady Marmalade, and this is a version by G Flip from 2020.

So that's Lady Marmalade. That was a Triple J Like a Virgin cover by G Flip from 2020. And it was very unique. It, like, she had a horn section, a drum solo. It was just like incredible. You're listening to Gabriella on a show called The Poet's Playlist on Radio Adelaide 101.5 FM, Rich and Real, digital and online. Putting all of this together, so in 1919, Edna St. Vincent Millay wrote Recuerdo, which means memory. It's a nostalgic poem. We were very tired. We were very merry. We had gone back and forth all night on the ferry. Then Felix Dennis wrote The Summer of Love in 2004. We were happy clappy. We were hippy dippy. We were building Eden by the mighty Mississippi. 50 years later, oh no, no, sorry, 13 years later, sorry, Inez Martinez in 2017 publishes Pretty Strippers. We were happy clappy, we were pretty strippy. We were showstoppers at the Palace of Plenty. So the main thing, although it's a rhyming scheme, it is the memory, is looking back on the past. And I kind of think, this kind of thing really excites me, how like a poet can read another poem and then decide that they'll change it and make it their own. Maybe Edna St. Vincent Millay would turn in her grave to know that Pretty Strippers was indirectly inspired by her poem about eating apples and pears and riding all night on a ferry, but I doubt that very much. After reading about her, I think if she lived in this century, she would have partied like a rock star. So from that and the line in Pretty Strippers that says, "We were rowdy like rock stars, doing it for the fun."

Sorry, I forgot to announce it was Rockstar by Nickelback by the Bittersweet album in 2003. Tonight's show was inspired by poetry styles through the ages as we saw three poets... Is my mic on? Yes. As we saw three poets draw specific inspiration on each other's poems. Over a span of 97 years. I hope you enjoyed it. I really liked putting it together. If you are interested in reading... Oh, and I just want to thank Amy J for recording Recuerdo for me and Nigel Ford for Summer of Love, I think. Thank you so much, guys. If you're interested in reading your poetry, there is a link to the poetry guide under the Poets Playlist page, and a special shout-out this week to Friendly Street Poets, which began on the 11th of the 11th, 1975. It is a great place to get started if you want to find an audience and get published in their yearly anthology. It is run by a committee, but the convener is Nigel Ford, who you heard earlier reading the title poem for tonight's show. But you can find out more on their website or Facebook page. If you missed part of tonight's show and want to listen again, we'll see our playlist. You can just go to the Radio Adelaide website and look for the program Poets Playlist. I'm Gabriella. Thanks for listening. And remember, if life weighs you down, reach for songs and poems to lift you up. I'll leave you with Easy Love by Pacific Avenue from 2021, because it's Australian, has an awesome guitar riff and is just delicious, like our poetry tonight. This band feels like they're from another era and could easily have existed in the Summer of Love. Enjoy.

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Music has no borders. It connects you and me. And each week I share a theme with you, bringing together sounds and stories from around the world and across genres.

0: Hi, welcome to another episode of Eclectic Vibes. And this week I'm sharing a repeat of a program with you, previously broadcast as part of the Outback Disc series of programs, following numerous requests to do so. And in this series, I invite a guest to choose the music they would want with them if they were hypothetically and metaphorically stranded in the Australian outback. This scenario is imaginary, and I share it with full respect for Aboriginal and Torres Strait Islander peoples, for whom the outback and the Red Centre are living country, places where land, culture, story and identity are inseparable. I also honour the enduring cultural significance of these traditional lands and pay my respects to elders past and present. So with that in mind, it's time to hand over to my special guest, Sugar, who joins me from the beautiful city of Cape Town, South Africa. And for most of his adult life, Stephen Sugar Siegerman believed that his musical idol, Sixto Diaz Rodriguez, had passed away. The story of how Sugar, alongside others, helped revive Rodriguez's music is one of the most remarkable contemporary tales in the musical world. We will be discussing the music he would take with him if he was stranded in the Australian outback. Hi, Sugar.
1: Thank you so much for having me on the show. It's a really interesting concept. I mean, we know each other from our teams back in Johannesburg, and it's really good to reconnect in this way. And I wanted to just send a quick message. Thank you to all for including me on the 32 Letaba group, a lot of old friends. So warm greetings to all of them. But I've never been to Australia, nor obviously have I been to the notorious outback. But I can imagine it's remote and lonely as a desert island. So these musical choices have to be spot on to do their job there. So let's just start with an obvious choice. A song that I prefer to have with me at all times, like a good luck musical charm, so to speak. This is Sugar Man by Rodriguez.

0: Sugar Man by Rodriguez. And this is Ian Clive on Radio Adelaide 101.5 FM, online and on digital, alongside Tobias, the presenter of the Strings on Fire program, which you can hear every Tuesday evening at 9 p.m. Tobias is also assisting with the technical production of today's show. And this week's Eclectic Vibes program is part of a series called Outback Discs, featuring a special guest, and this time it's Stephen Sugar Sigerman. You may recognize him from the Academy Award-winning documentary Searching for Sugar Man. The film chronicles the efforts in the late 1990s by our guest Sugar and Craig Stradom to determine whether the rumored death of American musician Sixto Rodriguez was true, and if not, to discover what had become of him. Although Rodriguez's music never achieved success in his home country, the United States, it became very popular in South Africa. And on February the 10th, 2013, the film won the BAFTA Award for the Best Documentary at the 66th British Academy Film Awards in London. 2 weeks later, it won the Academy Award for Best Documentary Feature at the 85th Academy Awards in Hollywood. Interestingly, Rodriguez also enjoyed success in Australia, which is a little-known fact for some, where he performed two concert tours in 1979 and 1981 after Australian promoters tracked him down in Detroit. Rodriguez later stated that after his second tour in Australia, he considered it as a highlight of his career, saying, "Not much happened after that, no calls or anything." Until, of course, our guest Sugar found him many years later. So, Stephen, before we chat about your second chosen song, please tell us, mere mortals, what it was like to attend the Academy Awards.
1: Yeah, first of all, you mentioned that he did tour Australia in 79, and I think Australians who've seen the movie are upset that it's not mentioned in the movie. But I would just like to point out that the director of the movie, Malik Benjalil, he chose to tell the story from our particular point of view, and we didn't know anything about Australian tours, because if we had, we would have known that he was alive, and we were looking for a dead person, so that proves that we just didn't know about that at all. It was all pre-internet, so nowadays you can go on Google and find out. Back then you couldn't, but sorry, guys. But as mere mortals, as a representative of mere mortals, I'm just as amazed about the story as anyone else. And I got to go to the Academy Awards, the Oscars, and because we won some statues, we got to go to the Vanity Fair party next door, where I was just surrounded by film stars I knew really well, like Robert De Niro and stuff. But the most interesting guy I got to meet was Buzz Aldrin, who was the second man to walk on the moon after Neil Armstrong. And I was amazed to meet him. And I realized the very close similarities between us. He walked on the moon and he's never going back there again. And this, for me, being there was like walking on the moon, and I'm not going back there again because I can't do this again. So I felt really, really happy about it and content. And I went home, and I've been very happy about it ever since. So that was my experience of the Oscars.
0: Live the dream, live the dream. So up next is up next is Billy Four by Bob Dylan from Dylan's 1973 soundtrack album Pat Garrett and Billy the Kid. The music Dylan composed for the Sam Peckinpah film of the same name. So, Sugar, what made you choose this track to take with you on your journey through the Red Center? I guess you know it's called the Red Center because it's really red.
1: No, I didn't, but that sounds even more ominous. So I'm assuming that you've given me a really nice an iPod with a volume control and headphones, so whatever I'm listening to, I'm hearing very clearly. So I have to pick a Dylan song, no discussion, one of the musical, if not the musical geniuses of our time, my favorite artist by far, but try to pick a Dylan track. But then there's that movie, Pat Garrett and Billy the Kid, with Kris Kristofferson and James Coburn, that is just absolutely fantastic. And even better, Bob Dylan wrote the soundtrack and played a very small role in the movie. But the music that he wrote was very appropriate, very instrumental for the guys riding around the desert and stuff. And I find it very comforting. And this particular Billy Four, it's just called Billy, and it's the number fourth version. And it says, it's got a very apt lyric that says, Billy, you're so far away from home, which if you listen for in the song, you hear it. So I guess at that point out there in the Red Center, I will be very far from home. That's why I picked this one.

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0: This is Ian Clive on Radio Adelaide, 101.5 FM. And this week's Eclectic Vibes program is part of a series called Outback Discs, featuring a special guest, Stephen Sugar Sigerman. You just heard Billy Four by Bob Dylan from the soundtrack of Pat Garrett and Billy the Kid. This is one of the pieces of music that Sugar would choose to take with him if he were stranded in the outback. And for me, this piece is quiet, much like a lot of Dylan's film work. It conveys a lot with very little. So, next is Bullet, the Blue Sky by U2 from Ireland. So, Sugar, why did you choose this one?
1: You know what, Ian, when you first spoke and you first asked me to do this, the first song came into my mind was this song. Because, first of all, I love U2, and I'm a big U2 fan. I've been listening to them a lot, especially in my car where you can crank up the sound really loud.
0: I love U2.
1: And this song, it is so trippy. It's got like, whenever they do it live and stuff, there's always sort of like the edge guitar whirling around the stadium and stuff. It's a wonderful head song, and I just imagine walking around the outback with this song playing really loud in my head. So I thought of it first, I'll put it on the playlist, and I'm looking forward to hearing it.

0: Wow, I agree. That's really great. And we played it really loud here in the studio, so hopefully you'll hear the recording nice and loud, Sugar. Right, so that was released in 1987 on U2's landmark album, The Joshua Tree. Bullet the Blue Sky was apparently inspired by Bono's visit to El Salvador and Nicaragua during the height of the Central American conflicts of the 1980s. What he witnessed, military helicopters, violence against civilians, and the role of foreign intervention, it left a lasting impact on him. The bullet in the title refers not only to physical violence, but also to the ways in which power, money, and ideology can tear through societies. In contrast, the blue sky serves as a haunting reminder of beauty overhead amid the brutality on the ground. So this is Ian Clive on Radio Adelaide 101.5 FM, online and on digital, welcoming you to this week's Eclectic Vibes program, which is part of a series called Outback Discs. And today we have a special guest, Stephen Sugar Sigerman, joining us from the fairest Cape in all the world. The phrase is often attributed to Sir Francis Drake regarding the Cape of Good Hope in Cape Town, South Africa. And during his circumnavigation of the globe in 1580, aboard the Golden Hind, Drake's voyage passed the southern tip of Africa. A description from his journey, published in a 1589 account, referred to the landmark with the phrase, "This cape is a most stately thing, and the fairest cape we saw in the whole circumference of the earth." Something you all need to put on your bucket list if you haven't done so yet already. So, Sugar, speaking from the fairest cape, the next song you have selected is 4th of July, by an American singer-songwriter and multi-instrumentalist, Sufjan Stevens.
1: Yeah, first of all, that Frankie Drake you quote, that he had a good turn of phrase when it came to describing the Cape even back then. This place is really beautiful. So, Ian, as I will explain later, one of the songs I've chosen is off my favorite album of all time from the last century, which it's from 1968. But more recently, this album, Carry On Lowell, by Sufjan Stevens, has by far become my favorite album of this century. It was released in 2019. In my opinion, a perfect album, no weak tracks. And the story behind it about him growing up and his mom and step-parents, and also he does a live version of this album, which is on YouTube, is just brilliant. But I wanted to put a song, at least one song off this album, and I chose the song called 4th of July. I could have chose any, but this one, just such a beautiful, comforting song, and it has the lyric called, that goes, "Tell me, what did you learn from the Tillamook burn or the 4th of July? We're all going to die." That's how it ends, and that's how this life ends. It's pretty simple. I've got this lovely poem that goes, life has a very simple plot. First you're here, and then you're not. So the song will keep me sane and understanding, even if I'm wandering around in the outback. And P.S., there's also a 14-minute version of the song, which we can't play now. It will take too long. But if you don't mind, that's the version I want to take

0: Yeah, sugar, that's beautiful. I can see why you chose it. So this is Ian Clive on Radio Adelaide 101.5 FM online and on digital. And welcome to this week's Eclectic Vibes program, which is part of a series called Outback Discs. And we have a special guest, Stephen Sugar Sigerman, joining us all the way from the southern tip of Africa. You just heard Sugar's fourth selection for his Outback Journey, 4th of July by Sufjan Stevens from his 2015 album Carrie and Lowell. This song was written in the aftermath of Sufjan's mother's death. And thank you for listening. And of course, if any of these songs or their stories resonate with you deeply, please remember that support is always available. You can reach out to someone at any time by calling Lifeline at 131114 or Beyond Blue at 1300 22 46 36. So, Sugar, the fifth song you have selected to take with you on your journey through to the Red Centre is Lake Charles by Lucinda Williams. Tell us about that one.
1: Yeah, first of all, that last song, I realise, is a bit morbid, so I understand why you ran that Lifeline ad at the end of what you said. I didn't realise until I heard it.
0: We normally do that in all our programs because you never know how, what people are going through at the time, and a lot of songs are pretty deep, so that's fine.
1: I know, but that one particularly, so I realise a little bit more. But anyway, so I thought once I'm out there in the middle of the desert, I'm going to need some female vocal company. So once again, because I can't take the whole album, I'm going to have to select just one song off the album called Car Wheels on a Gravel Road by the very great Lucinda Williams, who to me is the Bob Dylan of American, the female Bob Dylan of the American Americana scene. She's incredible. And this album is my introduction to Lucinda, and I've been a devoted fan ever since. But it's still my favorite album of hers, and this is my favorite track of the album. And she sings about Lake Charles, where she was born and raised, and she sings about a former boyfriend, Clyde Woodward, who died from cirrhosis in 1991. And it's a meditation on love lost and the longing for home. And because lyrically she's amazing, and seeing as I would be pretty worried about my situation, the chorus from this song would keep me sane, I'm hoping. Did an angel whisper in your ear and hold you close and take away your fear in those long last moments? So that's the reason why I chose this. I hope everyone enjoys it.

0: You just listened to Lake Charles by Lucinda Williams, a song that is restrained, honest, and quietly powerful. And this is one of the pieces of music that Sugar would choose to take with him if he were stranded in the outback. And this is Ian Clive on Radio Adelaide 101.5 FM, online and on digital. And welcome to this week's Eclectic Vibes program, which is part of a series called Outback Discs. Our special guest for this episode is Stephen Sugar Sigerman, who played a crucial role in uncovering what happened to his musical idol, Sixto Rodriguez. At one point, South Africa was the main source for distributing Rodriguez's music to the rest of the world. He was often compared to contemporaries such as Bob Dylan and Cat Stevens, and many of his songs featured anti-establishment themes, which helped fuel the anti-apartheid protest culture in South Africa. His work significantly influenced the music scene at the time and left a lasting impact on a generation that was largely drafted into the whites-only South African military. Notably, anti-apartheid activist Steve Biko was also a fan of Rodriguez. And before we move on to your next song, Sugar, that you would take you on your journey into the outback, could you share with us how you acquired the nickname Sugar?
1: Yeah, basically, my surname Sigerman, and a more common surname in Johannesburg was Sugarman. And so people confused it often, and people used to call me, make a joke about my name. And then Cold Fact came out, and everyone heard the song called Sugar Man. And they took the name Sugar Man and Sigerman, and they started just calling me Sugar. And we had communes back then, it was like 76. So I moved into a commune with 9 people, 3 of whom had the name Stephen. So we all got dished out with surnames, and they said, right, you'll be Sugar. And literally, I've been called Sugar ever since that day, right up until this whole weird story happened. So that, to me, the fact that I, having that nickname from the song, became the person to do this is just as weird to me as everybody else. And I think if you believe in the gods of rock and roll, as we like to call them, I think they had a hand in this, because it's just too weird to be true. But that's how I got my name.
0: Wow, that's so amazing. It seems like the planets had been aligning for you many moons before that moment.
1: So next, I think so, you know.
0: Yeah, I think so. I believe in things like the law of attraction and stuff like that, but let's not go into that. It sounds rather too deep. So, there's other spiritual things that other people may believe in as well. Anyway, next up is your 6th choice for a song that you take to the outback. Riders on the Storm by the Doors. And I totally agree with this choice. I would take it with me as well, Stephen. And what made you choose this song?
1: After that whole explanation, Ian, you're still calling me Stephen? Seriously? Sugar, please. Okay. Okay, well, a song by the Doors is essential. But I think, once again, which one? You could at least take any. But I think it had to be Riders on the Storm from 71 of the LA Woman, because this was the last album with Jim Morrison, and it was actually the last song that he recorded. He sang this song, walked out of the studio, and they never saw him again. He went to Paris and died. And it's just an amazing song. According to Robbie Krieger and keyboardist Ray Manzarek, it was inspired by the song Ghost Riders in the Sky, which was an old country and western song popularized by Vaughan Munro. But for me, having the song out there with its thunder and enigmatic lyrics, is a killer on the road. His brain is squirming like a toad. We never quite knew what Jim meant by that. And its unhurried length and trippy fade out, I've got to have Jim in my ears out there, and this is the one I've

0: Yeah, Sugar, I really, every time I hear that song, I just love it, the ending. It just seems to go on forever. Anyway, this is Ian Clive on Radio Adelaide 101.5 FM, and this week's Eclectic Vibes program, as I've said, is part of a series called Outback Discs. And thanks so much for listening. This one was released in 1971 on the album LA Woman. Riders on the Storm was one of the last songs recorded with Jim Morrison before his death later that year. This track was selected by Sugar as his sixth song to take with him on his outback journey. So next up is Sugar's lucky number seven, song that he would take with him to the outback, Sweet Thing by Sir Van Morrison. Sugar, could you explain why you chose this song?
1: Actually, the Riders on the Storm, I didn't realize it actually ends off. There's quite a lot of water sounds, so that can help as well if you're in the middle of the desert. And I mentioned earlier, my favorite album of all time, my Desert Island disc, is by far is Astral Weeks, the album from by Van Morrison from 1968. Since I've heard that first opening song called Astral Weeks, we were sitting a little bit stoned outside the commune, you know how it was. And I listened to that album every few days. I've never grown even slightly tired of it. It's a wonderful story about how he recorded it. He was in Woodstock and all this kind of stuff. The bass playing on it, I can go on for hours, but I won't. But let me just say that the memories he evokes and the stories he tells about when he was growing up in Ireland is extraordinary. And the Sweet Thing is my favorite song on the album. It's actually my favorite song of all time. If I had to take one song to the moon or desert island or the outback, wherever I'm going, I'm taking this song. And you have to hear it to understand why. A sample lyric says, I'll stroll the merry way and jump the hedges first. I'll drink the clean water for to quench my thirst. I can't do it like Van. And I shall watch the ferry boats and they'll get high on a blue ocean against tomorrow's sky. We shall walk and talk in gardens all misty wet with rain, and I will never, never, never grow so old again. I love this song. I hope you all too. This is the one I've chosen.

0: Sweet Thing by Van Morrison. Sugar? What can I say? This is all part of the theme on sugar, all sweet and everything. This is a seventh. Yeah, I mean, it all fits, doesn't it? These rock gods had something to say about this. This is your favorite song, and it's sweet as sugar. So the seventh piece. Yeah, that's right. So the seventh piece of music that Sugar has selected to take with him if stranded in the Australian artbook. And this song is from Sir Van Morrison's landmark 1968 album, Astral Weeks, which is celebrated as one of the most significant records in modern music, blending elements of folk, jazz, classical and soul. So if you've never listened to it, I recommend it. I'm sure Sugar does as well. So, this is Ian Clive on Radio Adelaide 101.5 FM, online and on digital. And this week's Eclectic Vibes program is part of a series called Outback Discs, featuring our special guest, Stephen Sugar Siegerman. So, as we conclude this edition of Eclectic Vibes, Outback Discs, Tobias and I would like to thank our special guest, Stephen Sugar Siegerman, for sharing the music he's taking with him into the Australian Outback. Alongside his eight selected recordings, you'll hear the eighth soon, Sugar generously shared his journey in discovering the whereabouts of Sixto Rodriguez, a story beautifully documented in the award-winning film Searching for Sugar Man, which I highly recommend if you haven't seen it yet. You can still stream it on some of the popular platforms. The movie begins with Sugar introducing it from the stunning city of Cape Town, which is an incredibly beautiful part of the world. And interestingly, Cape Town has so many similarities with our lovely city of Adelaide, including the same Mediterranean climate and some magnificent wineries. So, for your eighth and final Outback Disc, Sugar, you have chosen Thinking of a Place by The War on Drugs.
1: Yes, and first of all, well spotted in that last Van Morrison song about the sugar reference. I like to think that he's sometimes singing it to me. Before we play my final choice, Ian, I just want to really thank you so much for inviting me to do this on your really excellent program, which many of us back here who know you from the old days in South Africa, we listen to. And again, thank you to Tobias for helping to do the recording. It's such a cool, interesting concept, and a lot of difficulty coming up with my selection, but I hope your listeners have enjoyed them, and thank you to everyone who listened. I'm going to end with a song from another of my current favorite bands called The War on Drugs. Not a theme I support, but that's a good name, and their amazing singer-songwriter-guitarist called Adam Grant Duchill. And once again, if you don't know this band, they have so many great songs to choose from, like a very nice rock band. But I have a particular affection for this song called Thinking of a Place from the album A Deeper Understanding from a couple of years ago. And I love this track. It's got this meandering, meditative, moody and magnificent 11 minutes. It's a bit long. We can't play it, all of it, I don't think. But the reason is there's actually an hour-long version of the song that is so fantastic. So we can't play anything that long tonight, but I recommend you find and listen to that. Ian, Tobias, thank you so much and good night.
0: It's been an absolute pleasure, Sugar, and a huge honor to hear about your amazing experiences in searching for Sugar Man, as well as the wonderful musical choices that you would take with you if stranded in the Australian outback. And to you who spent this hour with us, I hope you enjoyed the show as much as we enjoyed presenting it to you. So be sure to tune in next week for another episode of Eclectic Vibes, airing at the usual time on Thursdays at 9 p.m. or on Saturday afternoons at 2:30 p.m.

0: Here is Thinking of a Place by The War on Drugs, a track that speaks to culture, language, resilience and connection. And for me, it's a powerful way to end the show. And thank you for listening. And this is Ian Clive wishing you curiosity, openness, and more important, an eclectic spirit. And all the best to you and yours. And I'll catch you next time.
1: Oh, well.

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5: Hello and welcome to Diffusion. Sit back and relax while we emulate your brain with weird and wonderful science. I'm Ian Wolfe. On this edition, I bring you news of fake fruit flies and self-watering fungi.

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rain summoning. Some fungi have the ability to freeze water from the air using the exact same genes as rain-seeding bacteria. It's been known for decades that some bacteria have proteins in their cell membranes that allow them to freeze water, a process known as ice nucleation. These tiny particles of ice seed rain in clouds in a cleaner and more reliable way than the silver iodide being used to make rain by governments around the world and in Australia. Bioprecipitation is the concept of rain-making bacteria that was proposed by David Sands from Montana University in the 1970s. High up in the atmosphere, water doesn't always freeze at 0 degrees Celsius. Temperatures are normally much lower at cloud level, but pure water can stay liquid down to minus 40 degrees Celsius, which, by coincidence, is also minus 40 degrees Fahrenheit. Most rain starts as ice. In the atmosphere, clouds are full of supercooled water, liquid that is colder than freezing but hasn't turned to ice yet because it has nothing to hold on to. For a cloud to turn into rain or snow, it needs a seed, a tiny particle for water molecules to grab onto so they can crystallize into ice, then fall from the clouds as rain. Dust, soot, salt, swept into the clouds by wind, can do this, but they aren't very good at it. They usually require the temperature to drop significantly before they start working. Biology does it better. For decades, scientists have known about ice nucleating proteins, INPROs, found in certain bacteria like Pseudonymus syringae. Bacteria travel from plant leaves into the clouds to trigger rain. They use special proteins to force water to freeze at temperatures as high as minus 2 degrees Celsius. While bacteria keep their ice-making proteins tucked away on their skin, fungi, mainly Fusarium and Mortieriella, secrete these proteins into the soil around them. Their structure makes these fungal proteins water-soluble and smaller than the bacterial ones, which makes them more effective cloud seeds. The international team led by Rosemary Eufemio from Boise State University in the United States studied the genomes of two strains of fungi in the Mortieriella aceae family to find their ice nucleating protein. They knew the protein was secreted into the environment rather than stuck to the fungal cells, and they knew roughly how big it was. So they looked for genes that had those characteristics and were similar to known bacterial ice nucleating proteins. They were surprised to find a candidate that was almost identical to a bacterial gene called INAZ. And when they transferred the fungal gene into a yeast cell, the yeast gained the ability to create ice as well. This suggests that at some point in the past, perhaps millions of years ago, an ancestral fungus acquired the gene from its bacterial neighbours, a process known as horizontal gene transfer, and then made it its own. While most animals only inherit DNA from their parents, microbes can swap snippets of genetic code with their neighbours, giving them an instant evolutionary upgrade. However, these fungi are much more efficient at making ice than their bacteria because the fungus secretes these proteins outside of its cells. They can coat the environment around it and stay active in the soil after the fungus has moved on. These proteins are incredibly hardy. They can wash into streams, dry up into dust, and get swept into the sky by the wind. Bacteria that have ice nucleating proteins are often the ones that attack plants, such as Pseudonymus syringae I mentioned before, which infects corn. Scientists think these bacteria use the ice-forming proteins to damage the plant, allowing nutrients to seep out or the bacteria to invade. The fungi are friendlier. They secrete their ice-making proteins into the surrounding soil, which seems to create a protective shield from harsh conditions and a nutrient-rich environment that helps both the fungus and the plant to flourish. One of the fungi in the new study was from lichen,
a hybrid colony of fungus and algae that grows on rocks and trees. The researchers speculated that the ice nucleating proteins may allow the fungus to pull water from the air, thus providing a necessary but scarce resource for the lichen. On mornings when there's high humidity and low temperatures, the fungal proteins can trigger a frost on the lichen that then melts and provides water later in the day. The rain cycle in a forest might look like this. Fungi grow in the damp soil of a forest. Proteins from the fungi are swept into the sky by wind. Rain is triggered by these proteins, watering the forest below, which leads to the growth of more fungi, starting the rain cycle over again. If we clear-cut a forest, stripping every tree away and leaving the land bare, we aren't just losing trees. We might be breaking the biological engine that triggers regional rainfall, which would leave the farmers without any rain. As we face changing climate with more frequent droughts, understanding these fungal inpros could be vital. We might one day use these natural biodegradable proteins for cloud seeding to create rain. Many countries, like the United Arab Emirates, China, the US and Australia, already have cloud seeding programs to protect crops from frost. But this kind of cloud seeding relies on silver iodide, a heavy metal that can linger in the environment. The fungal proteins offer a safer and potentially cheaper alternative. They could be mass-produced in yeast, as they did in the experiment. They could also protect crops from frost. By forcing ice to form early and smoothly, they release a tiny burst of heat that acts like a thermal blanket for the plant. We could use the fungal proteins to make snow on ski slopes with less energy, create better tasting frozen foods by preventing ice crystals from damaging food cells, or even develop eco-friendly cooling systems that don't rely on harsh chemical refrigerants. The paper was published in the journal Science Advances and was titled "A Previously Unrecognized Class of Fungal Ice Nucleating Proteins with Bacterial Ancestry."

0: People estimate that our brain holds about 10 billion neurons.
1: 10 billion?
0: Yes, and unbelievable as that is, this comparison is probably very misleading because neurophysiologists believe that each neuron fulfills many more functions than a single vacuum tube or transistor.
2: Uploaded flies? Aeon Systems released a video of a fake fly. A fruit fly's brain, with its 125,000 neurons and 50 million connections, has been emulated in software, placed in an emulated fly body in software, and set into a simulated physics virtual world where it behaved much like a real fly. An emulation acts as if it's the real thing, whereas a simulation only pretends to be the real thing. The emulated fly showed some fly behaviors without any instructions from the researchers. The virtual fly grooms, forages, feeds, and fears looming threats. They can simulate the visual looming threat, a big shadow approaching, but the virtual fly's body can't yet move to escape. In Aeon Systems' video recording, the fly uses invisible taste cues to navigate the environment towards a food source, stylized as slices of banana. Pretend dust accumulates on the fly, so the fly stops, grooms itself, then continues towards the food and starts eating. In 2018, the Flywire Consortium was started with hundreds of researchers from many institutions around the world to take a huge number of images of a fruit fly's brain using artificial intelligence. The purpose was to eventually be able to create a three-dimensional model of the fruit fly's brain that could be analysed to help researchers understand how the brain gives rise to behaviour. In 2024, the Flywire team published a three-dimensional map of 125,000 neurons in an adult female fly's brain and over 50 million connections between the neurons. The fly was Drosophila melanogaster, the common fruit fly. Still, in 2024, a different group within the Flywire Consortium created a computational emulation of the fruit fly's brain and published their own paper where they showed their disembodied emulated brain predicted the motor behaviour of the simulated fly with a 95% accuracy to the real flies. They wrote in the paper, "We show that activation of sugar sensing or water sensing gustatory neurons in the computational model accurately predicts neurons that respond to tastes and are required for feeding initiation." The fruit fly was a brain without a body, creating motor outputs with nowhere to go. Still in 2024, Swiss researchers published the NeuroMechFly V2 embodied simulation framework, a physics-based emulation of a fruit fly's body. Still in 2024, another Swiss group published a paper on how a fly brain controls a fly body, centralized brain networks underlying body part coordination. Now in 2026, researchers from the Flywire Consortium who work at Aeon Systems gave the Flywire disembodied brain a NeuroMechFly V2 body and set it in a virtual physics simulation called MujoCo, acquired and made open source by Google DeepMind in 2021. MujoCo stands for Multi-Joint Dynamics with Contact, naturally. It's a general-purpose physics engine to help research and develop in robotics, biomechanics, graphics and animation, machine learning, and other areas that demand fast and accurate simulation of articulated structures interacting with their environment, like a fake fruit fly. The result of connecting all these computational systems together is multiple distinct behaviours driven by the emulated fly brain's own internal neuron interactions. Sensory input flows in from the simulated world. Neural activity propagates through the fly's pretend brain. Motor commands flow out, and a physically simulated body executes the output in a simulated landscape, closing the loop from perception to action for the first time in a whole brain emulation. The team used a neuron model called leaky integratum fire, which means the fruit fly cannot currently form long-term memories. Maybe that's a good thing. Sensory events in the virtual world are mapped onto identified sensory neurons or sensory pathways. Brain activity is updated in a connectome-constrained neural model. Selected descending outputs are translated into simple motor commands for the body. Descending neurons are motor control cells that carry signals from the brain to the spinal cord to command movement. So, sensors inform the brain decides on movement, the movement goes into the body's spinal cord equivalent, and the body moves. And the movement changes its sensors, which feed back into the brain. They run the syncing steps between the brain and the body every 15 milliseconds, calculate the brain's response to sensory input, and then simulate the body's response for 15 milliseconds. The researchers acknowledge that this 15 milliseconds time step might be too slow for some fly behaviours. On their website, they write, "For taste, we can activate gustatory receptor neurons corresponding to appetitive stimuli such as sugar or aversive bitter neurons." This is not even a scientific paper, it's just a website. "In our model, similar to the biological fly, taste inputs on the legs and proboscis, when activated in the NeuroMech Fly V2 body, result in activation of taste inputs of the brain. This causes feeding, turning and slowing near appetitive food. Olfaction can similarly be implemented by activating the appropriate olfactory receptor neurons." Or in other words, they can taste things and smell things. "For touch and grooming, we use antennal mechanosensory pathways. Virtual dust activates antennal mechanosensory neurons, which then recruit descending signals associated with antennal grooming. We determine the predicted activations of the visual system neurons and pipe in activations of these neurons into the corresponding neurons in our leaky integrated fire model." Or the dust is detected on the antenna, which causes the fly to groom. "Currently, these activations are somewhat decorative and then they do not currently substantially influence our behavioural outputs, but we are working to further implement this and note that activations of, for example, looming stimulus neurons in the leaky integrated fire model activate descending neurons involved in escape." So they can scare the fly, but it's currently not able to run away or fly away. "A useful analogy is driving a car. If you know the state of the steering wheel, accelerator and brake, you can predict a lot about what the car will do without explicitly simulating every combustion event inside the engine. Our use of descending neurons is similar. We currently treat a small set of descending signals as control handles, for example, turning, forward velocity, escape, backward walking," although escape and backward walking not shown in our demo, "and grooming, and then let lower-level controllers convert these signals into joint torques, leg trajectories, and other body-level activation. The virtual fruit fly can walk around a simulated surface and find slices of banana to feed on and groom itself when it gets dusty." Aeon wrote again on their website that they're working to give the virtual fly a rich environment so it doesn't suffer. They say, "If you're going to build this technology, you have to care about the beings you create with it. That starts now, at the smallest scale." Sadly, the fruit fly doesn't actually fly in the video recording of the simulation. Previous work in this area either modeled brains without bodies or animated bodies without brains. In 2025, another team had tried to put machine learning AI neural networks in charge of the virtual fly body. The AI learned to walk and fly in the simulated landscape. OpenWorm put an emulated roundworm brain and connectome in charge of a real-world robot body. But roundworms only have 302 neurons, and the robot worm showed a limited range of behaviours, like approaching food and retreating from discomfort. The Aeon Systems company are ambitious. Aeon Systems plan to produce the world's largest connectome and highest fidelity brain emulation. targeting a complete digital emulation of a mouse brain. A mouse brain contains roughly 70 million neurons, 560 times as many as a fly's brain. And the team is currently amassing the connectome and functional recording data they need to make it happen, combining expansion microscopy to map every neural connection with tens of thousands of hours of calcium and voltage imaging to capture how those networks activate in living tissue. Expansion microscopy is an upscaling imaging technique that physically enlarges biological specimens, about four times to more than 20 times bigger, using a swellable polymer network, a kind of swelling plastic, allowing standard confocal microscopes with 3D scanning lasers to achieve nanoscale resolution, which normally would be too small to make any image. By expanding the sample instead of the image, expansion microscopy effectively decrowds molecules, making it ideal for imaging tiny, dense structures like synapses in a brain. Eon Systems are careful to state on their website that this is not a complete emulation of a fruit fly. They only implement a small subset of sensory inputs and model only a handful of behaviours. Internal state, plasticity, learning, hormonal changes are all missing. Biological flies do not respond to the same sensory input in the same way all the time. Hunger, satisfaction, arousal, mating state, egg-laying state, recent things that have happened to you, neuromodulating chemicals, and learning all reshape the way flies act. They go on to write, "Emulation helps with three things: understanding the brain and treating diseases, discovering intelligence algorithms that evolution invented in the most expensive training run in history, and uploading. A successful hi-fi upload should feel like you. You that is robust, free from illness and death, editable, can run faster than real time, and keep up with AI. Transistors are a billion times faster than neurons. And most importantly, aligned with your values, memories, relationships, and moral intuitions. Brain emulation allows humans to flourish in a world with superintelligence." Despite the heavy reliance of Eon Systems on the Flywire Consortium and previous research, Eon Systems have not published a scientific paper of their achievement, but instead released a video on X and published some web pages on their company website. Eon Systems say that they're deliberately laying the groundwork for their planned eventual human-scale emulation, which should guarantee massive amounts of funding from billionaires. The billionaires might not have read Greg Egan's stories explaining how incredibly awful waking up trapped in a very limited little physics simulation world would be, or, as usual, perhaps they will simply misunderstand the science fiction they seek to emulate.
3: "In discussing the problem of simulating the human brain on a computing machine, we must carefully distinguish between the accomplishments of the past and what we hope to do in the future. Certainly the accomplishments of the past have been most impressive. We have machines that will translate to some extent from one language to another, machines that will prove mathematical theorems, machines that will play chess or checkers, sometimes even better than the men who designed them. These, however, are in the line of special purpose computers aimed at particular specific problems. What we would like in the future is a more general computing system capable of learning by experience and forming inductive and deductive thoughts. This would probably consist of three main parts. In the first place, there would be sense organs akin to the human eye or ear, whereby the machine can take cognizance of events in its environment. In the second place, there would be a large, general-purpose, flexible computer programmed to learn from experience, to form concepts, and capable of doing logic. In the third place, there will be output devices, devices in the nature of the human hand, capable of allowing the machine to make use of the thoughts that it has had, or the cognitive processes, in order to actually affect the environment. Work is going on all of these fronts simultaneously. and rapid progress is being made. I confidently expect that within 10 or 15 years, we will find emerging from the laboratories something not too far from the robot of science fiction fame. In any case, whatever the result, this is certainly one of the most challenging and exciting areas of modern scientific work.
1: Exciting and challenging, but doesn't it worry?
0: Well, sure, it worries me. But you know, the problems posed by the computer are really no different than the problems we have with other products of technology. It's going to take a great deal of wisdom on our part to manage them, but if we do, we're going to make a much better world.
1: Thank you, Dr. Wiesner.
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4: Science is fun. It helps you to learn, to know, and to appreciate. 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In the study of science is found the most useful and satisfying knowledge of man. 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And in your moments of relaxation, now and in the years to come, you will find the study of science leading you into fascinating pursuits. Photography. Collecting. Why study science? Study science because you will find in the study of science a richer, more rewarding life.
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3: Just a note before we start. We're working on an upcoming episode about rivers and dams and how they shape the environment around us in often profound and unseen ways. And we want to hear from you. Do you live near a river or a dam? What does it do for you? And what does it mean to you? Let us know. Send us a voice message by going to dw.com/livingplanet and pressing the record button. That's the easiest way. Or you can go the old school route and write us an email to livingplanet@dw.com. We'd love to hear from you. And now, let's get this week's episode started.
4: There was a car that overtook us on the wrong side of the road, and our car went into a violent spin and hit into a concrete wall.
3: Vanessa Carter was in the passenger seat, 25 years old, driving through Johannesburg. She says that moment changed everything.
4: And I had multiple injuries. I broke all the bones in the right side of my face. I had a traumatic brain injury. I ruptured my intestines. I fractured my pelvis. I hurt my neck and my back.
3: She lost her right eye and went through surgery after surgery to reconstruct her face, working with a string of different doctors and specialists.
4: You know, a mix of the facial surgeon, plastic surgeon, ENT surgeon and so on to work with me to implant different types of prosthetics. And so it was a very long recovery from there.
3: 6 years after the crash, she received a prosthetic implant to reconstruct her cheekbone. But then, while out shopping one day, something alarming happened.
4: When I got into my car, there was a whole lot of moisture on my face, and I pulled down the rearview mirror, and there was pus seeping out everywhere. And so I panicked.
3: She hurriedly dialed the number of her plastic surgeon. It was an infection. She needed another surgery to clean the prosthetic and prevent the infection spreading.
4: But also the infection had eaten away a little bit off the lower eyelid at that point in time.
3: The surgery seemed to work, at least at first.
4: But 2 weeks later, I was readmitted again for an emergency surgery because the infection had come back again. And this kind of went on for 11 months.
3: 11 months. With an infection that kept returning again and again.
4: I was taking antibiotics, I was seeing my doctors, but nobody could give me answers. And all this time, this bacterial infection was basically eating away at the tissue on my face.
3: Eventually, they had to remove the prosthetic, and they sent it off for testing to find out what the problem was.
4: And so this kind of rang alarm bells because I was like, why is this infection so special? Why do they need to send it for testing? I mean, we know it's an infection. Why are these antibiotics not working?
3: She soon got her answer when the pathology office sent her the test results.
4: And at the very top, it said MRSA, methicillin-resistant Staphylococcus aureus. I could not pronounce that at that point in time, but I got onto the internet like most patients do, and up came this term, antibiotic resistance.
3: MRSA, the culprit behind Vanessa's infection, is just one of a growing number of superbugs that have evolved to be resistant to certain antibiotics. That means these drugs stop working, and even minor infections can become difficult to treat or deadly. The World Health Organization has called antibiotic resistance one of the most complex and frightening health challenges of our time. And it says without urgent action, drug-resistant infections could claim 10 million lives annually by 2050. So why is this happening? One reason is the overuse and misuse of antibiotics in our healthcare systems and also in animal agriculture. Another driver is pharmaceuticals ending up in the environment, creating the right conditions for superbugs to develop and spread. You might think this pollution is a problem for places near drug manufacturers or hospitals or factory farms. But pharmaceuticals have been detected in rivers and soils just about everywhere in the world. The rise of drug-resistant superbugs is just one part of the story. Pharmaceutical residues leaching into the environment are also affecting wildlife, changing the way they behave and grow. So how do we fix this? That's what we'll be looking at in this episode of Living Planet. I'm Neil King.

0: We're in a national park in central England. It's idyllic here. A clear stream winds through rolling green hills. There's moss near the water's edge, and trees stretch overhead, casting dappled shade over the soft ground. This is the Peak District.
1: Which is a really beautiful area. You know, it's in a sort of treed area, sort of flowing through the trees. There's footpaths along it where the public go for a stroll.
0: That's Alistair Boxall, a professor of environmental science at the University of York in the UK. He hasn't come here to take a stroll, though. He's here on business, as part of a project testing the water in national parks across the country.
1: I mean, that water looks very, very clear, clean, very inviting. If you're a kid, you could go for a paddle in it.
0: But when he takes a sample, the results surprise him.
1: That stream had levels of pharmaceuticals higher than we've measured anywhere in London.
0: Here's what they found. High levels of metformin, used to treat type 2 diabetes, as well as paracetamol, caffeine, antihistamines, and the anti-epileptic drug carbamazepine. For some drugs, the concentrations were at levels considered harmful for fish, invertebrates, and algae.
1: So you can have effects cascading up the food chain.
0: They also found antibiotics, in amounts high enough to promote the development of drug-resistant superbugs. The cocktail of drugs in that small stream in the English Peak District isn't particularly unique. It also chimes with a much larger study Alistair was involved in, this time looking at pharmaceuticals in rivers around the world. They tested more than 1,000 sites in 104 countries.
1: It covered every continent, and basically what we did was we searched for 61 different pharmaceuticals. And apart from a very small number of sites, we found pharmaceuticals everywhere. So, and I think that's really a reflection on the fact that we as a society use a large number of pharmaceuticals, both as human medicines but also as veterinary medicines.
0: The only sites where no drug residues were found were Iceland and a remote village in the Venezuelan rainforest where the indigenous people don't use modern medicines.
1: Very upstream. In the Amazon, so it was a place that was pretty much unaffected by Western society.
0: Almost everywhere else, they found high levels of the diabetes medication metformin, as well as antibiotics and drugs used to treat depression, epilepsy, pain, inflammation and allergies. A quarter of the sites had active pharmaceutical ingredients at levels considered harmful for wildlife. So how are drugs ending up in the environment? When we take medication, whether it's an antidepressant, a painkiller, or antibiotic, our bodies only absorb part of the drug. The rest is excreted in our urine or feces and ends up in sewage systems. That's where most pharmaceutical pollution from humans begins. Because many wastewater treatment plants aren't designed to fully remove these substances, traces of drugs can pass through and end up in rivers, lakes, and other parts of the environment. Globally, just over half of all wastewater is treated before it's released. And in many lower-income countries, treatment systems are limited or lacking altogether. Alistair says that's why contamination from drugs is much worse in parts of sub-Saharan Africa, in South Asia and Latin America.
1: It's where you have poor wastewater treatment systems if you have it, or no wastewater connectivity. So you've basically got raw sewage going straight out into the river.
0: The global population is growing, and it's aging. That means the amount of drugs being taken around the world is only going to go up. Growing access to cheaper medicines has also led to more pharmaceuticals entering the sewage system. Discharges from pharmaceutical manufacturing plants are another source of pollution. And then there's agriculture and livestock farming. Large amounts of drugs, including antibiotics, are also used to treat farm animals. And if their manure gets spread over fields as fertilizer, soils, crops and nearby waterways can become contaminated. Drug residues in the environment may be invisible, but they can wreak havoc on wildlife. Even small doses can be enough to mess with how animals behave, reproduce and grow. One well-documented case in the 90s caused the decimation of vulture populations in India.
1: A lot of environmental forensic work was done to try and find out what that was. You know, was it climate change? Was it a bacterial infection? But the conclusion at the end of the day was it was down to a chemical called diclofenac.
0: Diclofenac, an anti-inflammatory drug that was being used to treat cattle.
1: And when the cattle were dying, the vultures were coming in, they were consuming the carcass, and they were exposed to the diclofenac.
0: India used to have tens of millions of vultures, but in the space of just a few years, the population plummeted by over 95%. It's believed to be the fastest decline of a bird species in recorded history. They've since banned the use of diclofenac in cattle. They're also trying to reintroduce the vultures.
1: I think it sort of shows how careful we need to be in terms of chemicals in the environment and how much more observant we need to be to sort of try and understand, you know, when we use a chemical, what it might be doing to the environment.
0: There are other examples. Research out of North America showed that the synthetic hormones in the contraceptive pill found in one waterway caused what's known as the feminization of male fish, resulting in reproductive failure and population collapse. Another study, this time from the UK, showed that the antidepressant Prozac caused starlings to lose their appetite and libido. But when drugs end up in the environment, it's not just a problem for local plants and animals. It also affects us. A study looking at the Indian vultures estimated that the near extinction of these crucial scavengers allowed deadly bacteria and infections to spread, leading to the deaths of about 500,000 additional people over 5 years. And then there's the rise of drug-resistant superbugs.
1: We are detecting antibiotics, you know, quite widely in the environment around the world. So that includes rivers. It's also been detected in soils.
0: And just to recap, bacteria exposed to this drug pollution in the environment can then develop defences to it.
1: Now, the big worry is if that resistance then finds its way back into the human population, so, I don't know, perhaps you irrigate a crop with water that contains these bacteria, and then we consume the crop, or perhaps we drink some water that contains these genes. That resistance will be getting back into our bodies. And then if we get sick and we need to use antibiotics, you know, potentially it will make the use of those antibiotics less effective. The antimicrobial resistance crisis.
0: The antimicrobial resistance crisis. It's been singled out as a major global health challenge by the UN. Not only could it cause millions more deaths, it also comes with a hefty economic burden. The UN says, if left unchecked, drug-resistant infections could cost us $412 billion annually by 2050 and shave $3.4 trillion off GDP per year in the next decade. One important factor here is the overuse of antibiotics. That boosts the risk of bacteria in our bodies developing resistance to these life-saving drugs. Humans consume more than 30,000 tons of antibiotics a year. Around a third of that ends up in the rivers. And that's just us. Some estimates suggest at least more than double that amount of antibiotics are used on farm animals. It's not yet clear how big the link is between human health and antimicrobial resistance in nature. It's an area that needs more research. But the UN says there is growing evidence that the environment plays a key role in the development, transmission and spread of superbugs.
2: Before I had this resistant infection, I was like everybody else, and I always thought that antibiotics cured everything. And I think this is a huge problem in society.
0: Vanessa, who we heard at the start of the episode, spent 3 years fighting a drug-resistant infection of Staphylococcus aureus, MRSA. In the end, she was given multiple last-resort antibiotics in two-week rotations until one finally worked.
2: I was very lucky that they did end up resolving it, but not a lot of patients have those same opportunities, and in fact, many of them die.
0: For Vanessa, that experience was a turning point. Until then, she says she had never even heard of antibiotic resistance. But after everything she'd been through, she couldn't stop thinking about it and about how little people seemed to know.
2: This really frustrates me that this thing called antibiotic resistance was not common knowledge. I decided to start small. I got into social media and I started advocating. I was one of the first patient advocates posting saying, we don't know what this thing called antibiotic resistance is.
0: That was in 2013. Today, she's the chair of the World Health Organization's Task Force of Antimicrobial Resistance Survivors. She also founded a charity in the UK, where she lives now, to share the stories of other patients.
2: I've heard so many stories, so many patient stories, where their life changed in a second. And not just from somebody lying in a hospital bed, but I mean, I've heard stories where somebody's been infected from a farm. It's something that you can get from animals, livestock, the community, and in human health. If it ends up in the waterways, if it ends up in the soil, if it ends up all over the place, you know, this is where we're going to end up with an antibiotic. I mean, I don't like to use the word apocalypse.
0: So what can we do about it? If most of our pharmaceuticals are entering the environment through sewage, then improving wastewater treatment is a key part of the solution. In lower and middle-income countries, where treatment systems may be limited or even non-existent, Alistair says the focus should be on simple, decentralised approaches. Systems that are low cost, low maintenance, and practical to run.
1: They might not perform quite as well as a nice, shiny wastewater treatment works. But they'll probably perform enough to bring the concentrations down.
0: In many Western countries, capturing pharmaceuticals in wastewater would require adding an extra level of treatment and using chemicals or activated carbon filters, for example, to get these compounds out. But this kind of advanced treatment uses a lot of energy, potentially adding to greenhouse gas emissions. It could also create other toxic compounds in the process. And there is another major stumbling block.
1: Financial cost. So it does cost a lot of money.
0: But this is something the EU is trying to roll out nonetheless. Under its Urban Wastewater Treatment Directive, member states will be required to upgrade wastewater treatment plants in the next few years. And 80% of the cost is to be covered by the pharmaceutical and cosmetics industry. That last detail has hit a lot of resistance, not least from the pharmaceutical lobby. The EU also has new rules for monitoring and reducing pharmaceuticals in surface and groundwater, and member countries will be required to monitor antimicrobial resistance in wastewater. Over the pond, the US Environmental Protection Agency has moved to include pharmaceuticals on a list of contaminants in drinking water for the first time, which could lead to new limits on those substances for water utilities. But Alistair says change isn't happening fast enough.
1: I really think we need to think more globally and, you know, work with these sort of other regions to sort of help to fix the problem, because if we don't do that, we're never going to solve the problem of antimicrobial resistance. You know, we need to be protecting the whole planet and not just the bits where we live.
0: He'd also like to see better monitoring of waterways around the world so that we can keep track of how drug concentrations fluctuate and affect the environment over time.
1: It's hidden. And that's part of the problem, because, you know, the people don't realise what's there. And I think because they can't see it, they're less concerned about it. And because they're less concerned about it, the decision makers are under less pressure to actually fix the problem. I think the danger is if we just let this sort of carry on, then the quality of the environment will degrade. You know, we're already seeing species decline, and it could be that pharmaceuticals are contributing to that.
0: Stopping the flow of drugs into the environment is going to mean expensive changes to the way we treat wastewater. And advanced filtering is something that's probably not realistic for poorer countries that often have the worst pharmaceutical contamination. But what if, instead of trying to capture these pollutants, we designed them differently? What if they were biodegradable?
3: We started this about 20 years ago and everyone laughed about us.
0: Klaus Kümmerer is a professor of sustainable chemistry at Leuphana University in Lüneburg in northern Germany.
3: Especially the pharmaceutical industry said that will never work. And I said, do you have data? Please send them over, then there's no need to investigate. They said, we don't have data, but we know. And I said, I'm a scientist, I will try. And we also could have failed.
0: Klaus and his team have been working for years to develop more environmentally friendly drugs. This is a concept known in the sustainable chemistry field as benign by design.
3: We need pharmaceuticals. They are basis of our high living standard and health. And these, then we need to design from the very beginning for that they, after they have fulfilled their service and function in our human body, that they are degrading in the environment. Fully degrading, that would be the gold standard, mineralizing to carbon dioxide and water.
0: Drugs that decompose. Klaus says it goes against the pretty dominant idea that pharmaceuticals should be stable at any cost, a feature that allows them to stick around in the environment for a long time. But Klaus says it doesn't have to be that way. His team has developed anti-cancer drugs that biodegrade completely in wastewater treatment plants. They also developed and patented two biodegradable alternatives to the antibiotic ciprofloxacin, which is considered particularly difficult to break down.
3: So in the human body, it should not be stable for years. Yeah, a few days, sometimes a few hours, is sufficient, and then it should be excreted. And then it could already start in the bladder.
0: That's how it works. Once their antibiotic has performed its job and reaches the bladder, the different pH or acidity there triggers the degradation process, allowing it to partially break down into carbon dioxide and water.
3: And the activity with antibiotics is very important because if we excrete active antibiotics, what we normally do, we can foster resistant bacteria everywhere. And these come back to us in terms of resistance.
0: So if more antibiotics were biodegradable, that could curb antibiotic resistance in the environment. The research team's antibiotic never made it to market.
3: We as a small university working group, we cannot develop a compound and bring it on the market. Now industry has to step in, but we have shown it's feasible, it's possible. And now we see also within the last 2 or 3 years that pharmacists associations and pharmacy professors at universities are very much interested in the topic.

0: also interest from patients.
1: I think it's now going nicely forward. After 20 years, I'm quite optimistic. The pressure increases, and someday, and maybe in 20, 30 years, it will be the new normal.
0: Klaus says he'd like to see stronger incentives for companies developing more sustainable drugs. Things like fast-tracked approval processes or longer patent protections that could boost returns. In his view, that's the real long-term solution to pharmaceutical pollution, designing cleaner drugs from the outset rather than relying on costly upgrades to wastewater treatment systems.
1: We have learned that with this advanced treatment stage, we are approaching a limit that cannot solve the problem. It creates problem, postpones problem into the future, needs a lot of energy and resources. You can also think about what does upgrading of sewage treatment cost compared to what we could do with this money in the development of new compounds, which would be a much more elegant solution. It would be not a smart solution. Yeah, it would be a wise solution. As Albert Einstein said, a smart person solves a problem, a wise person avoids it. I have the age now to be a little bit more wise.
0: And one more thing that could make a big difference: using fewer pharmaceuticals in the first place.
1: We have to start at the beginning of the pipe, I call it.
0: That means using medicines more carefully and doctors only prescribing what is absolutely necessary.
1: So if you have caught a cold, a lot of people think I need an antibiotic. Antibiotics do not kill viruses, and viruses are responsible for a cold. And so this needs to be understood better and also applied better in education of medical doctors, but also with patients. We have to inform them. Yeah? And my grandma used to say, if you are sick with a cold or something like this, it takes about a week if you take pharmaceuticals, and it takes about 7 days if you don't.
0: It's obvious, but drugs that aren't consumed in the first place are drugs that don't end up in the environment. That also saves energy and resources across the healthcare system, which matters, given that healthcare, including pharmaceuticals, accounts for around 4.5% of global greenhouse gas emissions. And of course, the best way to avoid using pharmaceuticals is to do what we can to stay healthy. Wash hands regularly to reduce the risk of infection and make sure vaccinations are up to date.
2: Today even, I'm 47 now. Any signs of infection, and I still have that, I don't know if I should label it as PTSD, but I mean, I still have that fear of what if, you know, because it's not just a case of that 3 years. You live with that trauma for the rest of your life.
0: Vanessa says her experience with antibiotic resistance has made her more vigilant. She's careful about washing hands and keeping surfaces clean. And if she's prescribed antibiotics, she makes a point of discussing with her doctor whether they're really necessary and what the risks of resistance might be.
2: Antibiotics are a miracle cure, because at the end of the day, at the end of my story, it was antibiotics that saved me and saved my life and got me through those surgeries. However, we take them for granted. I mean, we've got hotels that just, for example, say we clean your room every second day. We actually consider the environment. We consider climate change. Why are we doing that for this kind of topic? Because this is about human health. I mean, they always talk about, you know, we've gone green. I was booking a hotel this morning. It was like, we've gone green. Would you like a green hotel? Yeah, okay. Well, you know, where do we get to in terms of that with antibiotic use? Not just in humans, but in animals. So, you know, let's use them wisely to make sure that we can cure the illnesses that we need to at the time that we need to.

This episode of Living Planet was researched and produced by Natalie Muller. It was edited and soundscaped by me, Neil King. Our sound engineer was Michael Springer. What did you think of this episode? Leave us a quick voice message at dw.com/livingplanet. It's super easy and the most direct way to reach us. Of course, you can also send us an email to livingplanet@dw.com.

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0: Yes, you are here on Checkpoint. My name is Luke. Thanks for joining us today for some video game goodness. I've got a wonderful little crew joining me today. The wonderful Bree's here. Hello.
1: Hello.
0: Such a pleasure to see you.
1: Thank you. It's a pleasure to be here.
0: Oh, of course. And speaking of pleasure, James is here too.
2: Hello.
0: Hi. And you're both kitted up in full Mario wear because you're going to see the Mario Galaxy movie just after the show today.
2: Yep.
1: Yeah, I'm doing my Toad cosplay today. Yeah,
2: and I'm dressed in full Yoshi attire.
0: Yeah, it's not a visual medium radio. I'm sorry, people. But yeah, Bree's in full Toad vibes, mushrooms everywhere, looking adorable. And James with some fresh Yoshi merch from Universal Studios Japan, which I'm super jealous about. But yeah, today is going to be a fun show, a little bit silly, a topic that kind of is a little bit different and breaches a lot of different things in video games. We're going to be talking about food.
1: I'm getting hungry just thinking about it.
0: Oh, yay. I mean, I'm always kind of hungry. That's the bear in me and the bear of me. But no, food in games is, you know, it's a really important thing in many different ways. You know, it's a genre of game in terms of cooking. The food is in a bunch of different RPGs in different ways. It's a way for characters to connect with one another over a meal. It can even be for use for healing and buffs. Food's kind of, as it is with life, a big part of video games across the board, right, Brie?
1: It's one of those things that you don't really think would be that important, but you hear about it so often. I feel like then just think about how many recipe books you can buy based on food that you see in video games.
0: Oh, right.
1: I think that alone shows what an impact food in games has had on people, that they want to be able to make these meals in real life.
0: And James, it always looks so darn tasty.
2: Yeah, it does, especially when we were in Japan, actually. We went to so many themed cafes, and I love it when they recreate the food in real life. And it always looks so good and tastes usually just as good as well.
0: Amazing. More of that in Australia, please. Yeah. So we are going to be talking about food later on in the show, along with, of course, all the gaming news of the week, what we've been playing and what's coming out, all the good stuff. Get in touch with us. You can email checkpoint@joy.org.au, or you can find us on social media, Checkpoint Gaming on Facebook, or we are at checkpoint.au on Twitter, Blue Sky, Instagram, and TikTok. And with that, let's get stuck into the show. Fiddling with joysticks and smashing the D-pad.
3: Tell us, have you been playing with yourself?
0: We have. I want to start with Bree because I know you've been playing a game that has been trending pretty hard on social media. I've seen so many like clips and pictures and weird things from this game. Tomodachi Life.
1: Oh, yeah. I've been playing with myself literally.
0: Living the dream, which is the name of the game, but also, you know, playing a game like this is kind of living the dream.
1: Yeah,
0: Tell us about this game.
1: So Tomodachi Life is a game that originally released on, I believe, 3DS, and this is the sequel to that one. It's a really interesting experience because it's not particularly gamey. Basically, all it is that you're able to create a series of Miis, like you used to make on the Wii, and then they inhabit this little island and they have little interactions with each other. You're able to force Miis to meet each other. You can do their outfits and their houses, and there's a surprising amount of like customization options available. You basically have free reign to draw anything. So you can create an object and that can be anything that you want, and then you can put that into the world and watch your Miis play with it. Like, I made a little Sonic the Hedgehog that somebody has as a pet in the game. It's a lot of fun. It's honestly kind of addicting. I've been probably checking in on it every day since I started playing it. It's really one of those sort of pick up and play for a few hours and then put it down and check back in, because the Miis occasionally will want something from you. They'll sort of wave up in the direction of you, their benevolent god, and be like, oh, I'd really like some lunch, please. And then you can
0: feed
1: them.
0: You're like, no food. And you hit them.
1: Yeah. But so...
0: And these little Miis, just so those playing at home, these are little avatars that you can make, and you can call them whatever you like. You can make them like little celebrities, or you can make them of your friends and family.
1: Yeah.
0: What path have you gone? Have you made like out of your friends and stuff, or have you gone for more like kind of iconic characters from gaming or movies?
1: I think it's kind of, I think currently.
0: What's your island look like?
1: Currently, I think it's kind of an even split.
2: I'm there.
1: James is there. For a long time, it was mostly just myself, my husband, and a collection of fictional characters.
0: Yep.
1: But I have started adding my friends now, so we're kind of heading towards an even split. It's a really weird mix. I have some of my favorite video game characters. I have Kate Bush, the musician, is there. I also have a little boy that I've just named Precocious Boy, and he just talks in a British accent. I just thought he's funny.
0: What's the weirdest thing you've seen? Because I've seen so many clips of, like, odd things in this game. Yeah. Like, really strange storylines.
1: Yeah.
0: Some that are surprisingly poignant and on point. Like, what's the weird thing that you've seen?
1: Yeah. The weirdest thing I think that's happened to me is I had myself and my husband, we broke up in the game.
0: Oh!
1: And it was, we would not be in the same room as each other for days. Like, I would keep trying to make them talk to each other. I'd pick up my little version of myself and drag them over to my husband. And then she would stare at him for a second and then sprint out of the room. And this went on for days. Like, I could not get them to even look at each other.
0: Ain't hard to get. Oh my God. Have you reconciled in the game?
1: We have. Okay. We are married now.
2: Happily married.
1: We're happily married.
0: Begrudgingly, no.
1: I gave my brother, I put my brother in it as well, which he initially was really upset about. He was like, how dare you do that? And then later I updated him and I said, great news, you're married to Elizabeth Bennet from Pride and Prejudice. Oh. And he forgave me because she's a really good get.
0: Oh yeah, for sure. Yeah, he's punching above his weight with her for sure.
1: Yeah, oh, absolutely.
0: So, Tomodachi Life, living the dream. It's a weird one, sort of like, yes, yeah, not really a game, kind of like a little creatures that you, or creatures, little people that you kind of just watch and observe and...
1: Yeah, it's kind of like an ant farm, to be honest, because they really, the Mii's really act sort of independently of you. They ask you for help and advice and they ask things from you, but you don't really have much control over what they're doing throughout the day. I do think that it being on the Switch makes it a little less accessible than it was on the 3DS, because I think the whole point is you're meant to check in throughout the day. But the Switch 2, even though it is portable, it's kind of portable in quotes.
0: Mm.
1: Like, it doesn't fit in your pocket like your DS did. And so it means it's kind of, it's a bit more effort to take it out and about.
0: You're not as easily carrying the Switch 2 everywhere.
1: So, like, I find I check in the morning before work and then I check in on it at night before bed, but I'm not checking in on it throughout the day like I would have with the DS version.
0: Right. Mm. Okay, well, either way, Tomodachi Life, Living the Dream is available now on Switch, and check out Bree's full review on checkpointgaming.net. James, you've been playing an updated version of a classic,
2: yes,
0: absolute classic. Tell us what you've been playing.
2: So for the most couple of weeks, I've been playing the Dragon Quest VII Reimagined, and that's been really, really fun. But then just yesterday, actually, a game I've been really looking forward to just released on Steam, which is called Forbidden Solitaire.
0: Forbidden Solitaire. What makes it forbidden?
2: Oh, it's basically, it's one of those lost media games where you're essentially, you boot up your computer and you get a message from your sibling being like, oh my God, you have a copy of Forbidden Solitaire? You have to share it or tell me all about it. And so while you're playing it, you get messages just pretty much unraveling the story of this game and how it became lost media, and why it's so controversial. You get like FMV clips of protests and people kind of giving the same vibes, like a satanic panic back in the day of just
1: about
2: saying
1: solitaire.
2: Yeah, literally about solitaire, saying like, why has this game got demons and like it's gonna corrupt your kids? But it literally, if you've got experience playing good old Windows Solitaire back in the day, that's all the knowledge you need, because it's just solitaire, except it's creepy and it's got that cool 90s aesthetic, and you also get to play as a wizard, so you get to cast spells on the cards and all these really cool combos. I've only played maybe 3 or so hours of it, but I streamed it last night with my friends and it was so much fun. We loved it.
0: So it has some really interesting narrative twists for solitaire.
2: Yes, there's a little bit of a creepy undertone while you're playing, and it very much plays like a sort of like a choose your own adventure kind of story, because you'll come across a door and it's like, oh, to open this door, you got to defeat the monster, play some cards, and then you literally duel the monster in solitaire, and you can pull off combos with the amount of cards you select. Oh, I'm absolutely loving it. It's so good.
0: So it is more like a narrative adventure rather than a roguelike or anything like that. Because I think with Balatro being so popular, people see like a game like Solitaire and go, maybe it's that. But no, this is more like linear narrative style.
2: It's sort of been called, I've seen it described as like a love child of Inscription.
1: Yeah, I was going to say it sounds a little bit like Inscription.
2: Yeah.
1: Because Inscription had that whole...
2: undertone while you're playing.
1: The idea of like this haunted game and that kind of thing. And it had like a... what are they called? An ARG?
2: Yes.
1: And stuff like that kind of vibe definitely reminds me of Inscription.
0: Nice.
1: And it's definitely taking inspiration from the team's previous
2: Hotline. That's the main reason I was following it, because I was such a big fan of that game, and it's got that same sort of vibe of like the 90s aesthetic, like you're playing on a CRT with those really choppy graphics, and I find it so charming.
4: Yeah, that's so cool.
2: Yeah.
4: Well, Forbidden Solitaire just came out.
2: Yes, on Steam.
4: Brand spanking new.
1: Yeah, like yesterday.
4: Mm-hmm. Love that. I've been playing a game that came out yesterday as well, actually. It's called Inconbini. One store, many stories.
1: Yeah.
4: So this is where you're playing as someone who's in between sort of semesters of college, and it's set in 1993, and she goes to help her aunt run the convenience store set in Japan. That's what a konbini is in Japan. Yes, convenience store.
1: Yeah, like a family mart.
4: Yeah, like a family mart. Yeah. But it's 1993, and it's like some, you know, random convenience store. Yeah. It's not branded in that way. No. But it's a slice of life game. So what you're doing is, you know, you're there and you're kind of like restocking the shelves, you're moving things that are in the wrong spot, you'll get like notes from the day shift, and then you're on the night shift. So sometimes the day shift will be like, oh, we had too much ice cream, we didn't know what to do with it, so we kind of quickly chucked it in all the freezers, can you like sort it out? So you're like, okay, you've got to go and grab the ice cream that's sitting next to the nigiri and sort of put it in the ice cream freezer instead and stuff like that. All these little tasks will happen that you need to do, but then you get some customers that will stroll in, and oftentimes the customers will need your help. Some of it's help in a literal sense, or try to figure out what they want. So I had a customer who was trying to find a very specific brand of cat food, and they couldn't read the labels probably because they were an older dude. So they were like, can you help me in? This cat food has this ingredient. So you've got to kind of sift through all the cat foods on the shelf and find which one. But at the same time, you know, you're having these conversations with them again to know them and talk to them about their lives as they're in the convenience store. And, you know, it's night shift, so it's pretty chill. It's just you and them and hanging out. And so you like help them with some tasks. You talk about their life, learn a bit about them, and then the shift finishes. And this game is only set in like a 1 week of shifts.
1: Oh,
4: so,
1: wow.
4: You know, you're kind of helping out your aunt for that week. You call her on the phone to check in every now and then. You know, deliveries come, you go sort it out. And it's a really nice take on a slice of life game. I know supermarket sims are like pretty popular. Yeah. It takes that kind of satisfying bits of that genre in terms of like stacking shelves and putting things in the right place and like scanning at the checkout and stuff like that. But then it has this really nice little narrative piece to it as well, where you're learning these characters.
1: A lot of those, like kind of like sim games, like supermarket sim and stuff, while I really like that genre of game, they are often sort of like, it's a very lonely experience a lot of the time. Like, you don't have, even in ones where you have customers that you interact with, it's a very customer versus employee conversation, you know?
4: Right.
1: And a lot of them, you don't really have much interaction with other people. I really like House Flipper, for example. And you just, you don't ever talk to anyone in House Flipper. You get phone calls asking you to do a job, but that's it.
4: Right.
1: And so I really like the idea of combining that like really satisfying gameplay from that sort of simulator experience, but injecting some like humanity in it. Like, that's really nice.
4: Right. And what I like about it too is at a certain point, you know, you can literally just go to the bathroom and that will speed up to the next customer.
1: Oh, no, so if that's
4: you
1: don't, real.
4: So if you don't want to like spend the whole time, you can spend more time stacking shelves and doing all the little tiny micro management tasks. But if you don't want to do that, if you just want to go to the next narrative beat, you can just choose to skip all that and
1: just
4: do
1: like
4: that.
1: Just like at a real job.
4: Sit on the toilet.
1: Do some doom scrolling
4: and then there you go. Breaks over.
1: Yeah.
4: But look, Inconbini, One Store, Many Stories is available now. Full review of that one on checkpointgaming.net from Hayley. So make sure you check that out. Some really fun games this week, and we're going to get stuck into the big gaming news and much, much more right here on Checkpoint on Joy, broadcasting nationwide across the Community Radio Network.
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4: Head to the website right now. You can read some really cool reviews, including Moomin Troll Winter's Warmth from Anna, a full review of Invincible Versus, a fighting game there, a review from Jared, also Gambonanza, which is kind of like Bellatro with chess, review there from Tom, all that and much, much more on checkpointgaming.net. The games industry constantly evolving and exciting new things around every corner. It can be hard to keep up.
6: That's why Checkpoint is here with all the biggest gaming details of the week and the stories that matter to you. It's time for the news.
4: Yeah, time to get stuck into the big video game news. And a few interesting little stories this week. Unfortunately, going to start off with a negative one, which, that happens. relatively regularly in the games industry
1: lately.
4: This time it is about a developer that is shutting down and ceasing operations immediately. It's the developer called Spiders, who developed games including Greedfall and the very recent sequel to Greedfall, which only released a couple of months ago. So they're a French video game developer, been around since about 2008. The first Greedfall, kind of like a, I guess you'd say it's kind of like BioWare-ish in terms of its style. It's definitely trying to replicate that kind of RPG action-adventure kind of vibe.
1: Yeah, with like that heavy like story, like character focus.
4: Yeah, character focus, lots of beasties and interesting characters and stuff. People call it like a double-A game. So it had some janky, so Euro-jank, people call it.
1: I love double-A. I feel like that's something that we're really missing out on in the games industry currently is double-A. And so I'm really upset to hear that they're closing down because there aren't that many studios that are really making what we would call like a double A experience these days.
4: Yeah, it is super sad. So just weeks prior to the Greedfall sequel coming out, Spider's parent company, Nacon, filed for insolvency and attempted to sell Spider's to a different company. Unfortunately, a buyer couldn't be found, and as a result, Spider's will shut its doors down for good. The closure was announced on X. There is a planned DLC that will be released for Greedfall, The Dying World, which is the one that just came out. But after that will be it for that game, and that will be it for Spiders as well. It's a real shame because I feel like, talking about double A again, double A, I think, what we mean by that for those playing at home is it's usually a team that's, it's not quite an indie team in terms of super small. They have a bit more access to resources and marketing budget and usually a publisher of sorts. But they also don't have the big budget of a AAA title, right? So this isn't going to be like a Mario or a God of War or a GTA. So it sort of sits in the middle ground. And because it has less budget and usually more nimble teams, sometimes the quality is not necessarily amazing all the time. It can be a bit janky and have some glitches and stuff like that.
1: Yeah, I think that often because I think like double A is like a really good, it's a really interesting space because while their budget is less and often they can be a bit more buggy, a bit more janky, often because they don't have like a big publisher behind them, they have a bit more freedom to be able to create more interesting projects.
4: Yeah, these games have a lot of heart.
1: Yeah, they're games that clearly were made because the developers wanted to make them. It's more like, it's more of the developer's vision than I think you would see in a lot of like AAA experiences. Not all of them, obviously. We get some really passion project AAA games as well, but I think you see that more in the AA space than you do in that space.
4: Right.
2: Yeah, and they wouldn't be starting from scratch necessarily, so it would be, you'd think it'd be a little bit less of a risk, but you never know.
4: And they definitely, double A games definitely have the aspirations of a AAA studio in terms of what they do. And that sometimes is the flaw with a double A is they try and pack too many things into a game.
1: Yeah.
4: They try and add too many things and then it's like, oh, you should have just focused on that one really cool mechanic rather than trying to pack it full of stuff. It is a shame because I feel like Spiders are one of those developers that was just waiting for their breakthrough RPG. They really understood storytelling. They really understood character work. They really got the whole like relationships between characters. Like they did that thing where you'll have different people in your party and you can talk to them and then help them with their own personal quest to get to know them better and maybe romance them. Like it had all of those kind of juicy RPG things that you really do want. I just feel like they couldn't quite nail like all the combat and all the other bits of the puzzles. So they worked on some cool games. They did the Technomancer back in 2016, which was another, again, high concept but didn't quite pull it off. And even Steel Rising back in 2022, which was like a Souls-like that they attempted to do too. And I reviewed that game and it was decent, you know. Again, not top tier, but it definitely had this idea of, oh, this developer is just waiting on their breakthrough hit.
1: Yeah, like you can definitely tell that they're a talented group of people and that they understand the kind of games that they want to make and they have a clear vision for what they want to produce. And it's such a shame to see that they're not going to have that opportunity to keep trying because it really is like game making, it can be like an iterative process. You know, you make new games and that teaches you what you're best at and what you need to improve on. And it really could have been that the next one was their big hit, but now we'll never know.
2: Yeah.
4: I'm real sad for Spiders. So hopefully the team can find work in other places or, you know, start something new elsewhere, not under the Nacon umbrella. Interesting week for PlayStation, though.
1: Yeah,
4: some news came out near the start of the week about concerns around digital ownership. So basically what happened was players noticed that a new game purchase on the PlayStation had a 30-day clock attached to it that would require an online check-in in order to keep using the game. So essentially this would mean that if you played your PS5 offline for over a month straight, your digital games may be rendered unplayable until you went online to authenticate its license. This upset a lot of people. This is something that happened back in 2013 when the Xbox guys announced the Xbox One and what they were doing with that platform. It was so controversial at the time that PlayStation and Nintendo both made joke advertisements about how easy it was to access their games compared
1: the classic,
4: to Xbox.
1: This is how you share games on PlayStation.
2: They just hazard it to the friend.
4: Which was hilarious. And Xbox copped it on the chin and Xbox changed it and said, okay, we're not going to do that, Soz. Like, we'll take it back, blah, blah. And they went backwards on a lot of things for that console, the Kinect as well, but also how digital ownership works. So for this to pop up on PlayStation this week, fans were understandably upset, this idea of having to be online all the time. Sony have eventually come back and said, actually, players can continue to access and play their purchased games as usual. A one-time online check is required to confirm the game's license, after which no further check-ins are required. So I don't know why this clock appeared or why it needed to be there in the first place. It sounds like something that could have just been left in the background. I don't know if someone pushed the wrong button at PlayStation and revealed the countdown timer, but it does sound strange overall. I can see why people were upset about
1: it. Yeah, no, initially when, like, we all heard about this, I thought the exact same thing as everyone else, that you'd have to keep checking in to access your games. And the idea of that, especially in a world where so frequently, like, online storefronts eventually get shut down completely, what if my PlayStation is no longer able to get access to the internet or connect to the PlayStation servers or something like that, and then I just lose access? So it's good that that's not actually what is happening, but I do wonder why they've made this front facing and not just a back end thing. Or, and it does, and this is me being a little skeptic, this does make me wonder if maybe the intention was that you had to keep checking and then they saw the backlash and were like, maybe we should just quickly undo this and pretend that's not what it is. I don't know, because it just seems so weird for them, because, like, shouldn't you already have the license when you purchase it?
4: Right. So the one of the reasons that people have talked about as to why they maybe had this in place is because if you get a refund for a game, but then you take your system offline, you keep using the game because you don't have a license for it, you're not online, there's no checks of it, so therefore you can keep playing the refunded game.
1: Okay. Is that really, do you think that's a problem that they're experiencing that often?
4: I don't think that's
1: a thing I've never thought to do.
2: It's like, why now? That's really strange.
4: Yeah, why now? Why in 2026? After picking on Xbox for it so heavily 13 years ago, like, why doing this today? Seems really weird. I'm with you, Brie. I'm kind of skeptical. It feels like they've been caught with their hand in the cookie jar.
1: Yeah.
4: And they're like, oh, no, it's not that bad, actually. It's no big deal.
1: Because if it's got, like, the interface of you have 30 days or whatever to do this thing, like, that to me sounds like it was a thing that was meant to pop up frequently.
4: Yeah.
1: Like, it, I don't know, it genuinely seems to me like they announced it, saw the backlash, and then went back on it.
4: Yeah.
1: This is all conjecture, but, like, that's how it feels.
2: You, and it's also especially during now when everyone is a little bit antsy about, like, you know, digital media and physical media. It's just a really weird thing to decide to do now.
1: An interesting time for it, because I think everyone's becoming so much more aware of the way that, like, online media is sort of being, I don't know, everything feels a bit more controlled. Like, it feels like the corporations have more of a control over your digital purchases than they ever have before.
4: Yeah.
1: And so at this time for them to make this announcement, how could they have expected anything but backlash?
2: Yeah, except people being angry.
1: Yeah.
4: And from PlayStation news over to Xbox news as well, lots of news around Asha Sharma. She's the new Xbox CEO who took over from Phil Spencer, head of gaming. So she's been doing a lot of stuff. She got rid of the This Is an Xbox campaign because it was stupid.
1: Yep,
4: correct. She cut the price of Game Pass as well and said that Call of Duty will no longer be part of Game Pass every year from now on. But, you know, also revealed that Xbox is doing it a bit tough at the moment financially, or at least not making the targets they would hope for. So in the 3 months ending in March 31st, 2026, gaming revenue at Xbox decreased by 7%, Xbox content and services revenue decreased by 5%, and Xbox hardware revenue, which is money made from sales of Xbox consoles, of course, declined by 33%. So I guess sales are struggling for Xbox at the moment across the board. Sharma said, while we have made progress expanding the business and our margins, player and revenue growth has not yet met our ambition. We know we have work to do to earn every player today and into the future. Bree, what does Xbox need to do to try and turn this around? And I feel like, you know, we're not fans of Xbox in a lot of ways because of their shutdown of studios and laying off their staff and the way they've done some silly things in the past and bad things in the past. What can they do at this point to turn it around, if anything?
1: No idea. Yeah. I'm sorry, Xbox. I do think that decreasing the price of Game Pass was a good choice, and I think that it makes sense for them to also remove Call of Duty from that because that's probably their big moneymaker at this point.
4: Yeah.
1: I think they need to stop hoovering up a bunch of other game companies that they can't afford. That's probably not helping. And then not making games with those companies that they've hoovered. I'm really not sure. Like, they've made so many mistakes recently that I think it's going to be, like, unless they do something really dramatic that the consumers absolutely love, I think it's going to be really hard for them to sort of come back from that and have that old fan base that they used to have. I mean, PlayStation's really going through the same sort of thing. I think both Sony and Xbox are really struggling to maintain a fan base the way they used to, the way you used to hear people literally going to bat for their console. I don't think you hear that as much anymore. Mm. And I don't know. Look, I do wish the best for the employees, and I hope that they figure something out, but I'm really not sure what they'd need to do to get that back.
4: Yeah, it feels like an uncertain time for Xbox in a way, but also, you know, Sharma is doing some interesting things, so maybe some new blood up the top is kind of what they needed to get a shot in the arm.
1: Do you think there's going to be a new Xbox console, or do you think they're done? Because that's the thing I've been hearing is they might not even release a new Xbox.
4: I still think they'll do one. I think they have at least one more in them.
1: Yeah.
4: I think they're moving towards this idea of this perfect
1: PC.
4: Yeah, like it's a PC as well, and it runs Steam, it's all integrated and easy, and I think the more they integrate PC stuff, the less they'll need to do a specific Xbox every few years. So the next Xbox gen could be the last one. I also just think consoles right now are such diminishing returns on how upgraded they even feel from the previous generations. So,
1: and they're so expensive now that like it's like...
4: And increasing in price after being out for 6 years. Like,
1: they
4: can't
1: keep
4: doing
1: this.
4: It's
1: the end of their life for them to like go up in price at the end of their life cycle.
4: The hell
1: is crazy. And that I'm pretty sure will have something to do with the decline in hardware revenue.
4: That's right, Sharma. Get on it. Get on it, Sharma. we got more gaming news coming at you right here on Checkpoint on Joy, broadcasting nationwide across the Community Radio Network.
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4: Yes, you are here on Checkpoint on Joy, bringing a one up to diversity in gaming as we guide you through the most exciting industry in the world, the video game industry, from a uniquely queer perspective. My name is Luke. I am joined by the wonderful Bree.
1: Hello.
4: And the wonderful James.
2: Yo.
4: And we're going to talk about a fun topic today. That was an interesting choice that you made, James.
1: Just what's up?
2: What's up, guys?
4: And, it's 2001.
2: So bad.
4: So bad. We want to talk about a fun topic today. Food in games.
1: Yay!
4: Delicious, tasty.
2: I'm so hungry.
4: It's going to make me very hungry talking about it, that's for sure. Bree, I'm going to throw to you because you suggested this topic in the first place.
2: Great choice.
1: Thank you.
4: Solid choice. What about food in games made you think I want to discuss this? Like, what about food makes it so interesting to talk about?
1: The origin of the idea for this topic was that I thought about the delicious-looking onigiri in Final Fantasy XV.
4: Yes.
1: It just, like, they place it down. It's got a little subtle jiggle on it.
4: Mm.
1: And I'm like...
2: This needs to be studied.
1: I want to eat that onigiri so bad. And I think that it really is something that makes an appearance in so many video games. And it's an element that we haven't really, like... gone super deep into. I think we've talked about like fishing and stuff like that before, but I don't think we've done like a whole thing about food in games specifically, and it's something that people really love. I know in like when Breath of the Wild came out, people were like sharing the recipes that they'd been finding, and I know I was on my life's mission to figure out how to make a cake. Yeah. Like the second I was like, I can have eggs, I can have wheat, I can have sugar, I was like, I'm gonna make a cake in this game or die trying. And you can make a cake. It was awesome.
2: Yeah,
4: there's something about food in games looking so good, like looking specifically so good. What they, it's like sometimes they're like overly stylized or they have this really nice like shine to them.
2: Why?
4: What are they doing to make this food look so damn tasty?
1: I have a thought about this. I have heard, and this is a thing that I've heard on the internet, so it might not be true, but I have heard that there was this one episode of anime where somebody cut open a cabbage and it looked so bad that everyone bullied it, and it made the anime industry as a whole go, we really need to make our food look better.
2: We need to do better.
1: And then they went way too hard on it. And now food in anime always looks so good. And I think that means by extension, in a lot of Japanese games, food looks really, really good.
4: They go way too hard, because it's not even like, because there's a mix, right? There's sometimes food is like in a very anime-inspired world, or like more of a cartoony style world. And, you know, it's very kind of colourful versions of food, you know, very stylized. And then sometimes games really kind of go for that realistic kind of really tasty looking, like Final Fantasy.
1: Final Fantasy 15 Onigiri, man. Like,
2: it was so surprising.
1: So good. Yeah. I remember in that game, because you had the option to either like stay the night in a hotel where you would just get food, or you would stay the night like camping.
2: And then
1: Ignis would cook. Yep. And I was like, boys, you are never sleeping with a roof over your head, because I want to see what Ignis is making me for dinner this night.
4: It's
2: ridiculous.
1: Like, this is the onigiri.
4: Okay. We've got the visuals. If you're listening to this right now, which of course you are, Google Final Fantasy 15 food. Like, just go to the images.
2: That's literally all you need to do, and all the comments will be like, why does it look so good?
4: Oh my God, look at this food.
1: And genuinely, it's better in motion, because they've done such a good job of making it move like real food. Like I said, the onigiri, when he puts it down, it has
2: a little slides it down.
1: It has a little bounce to it.
4: It's the same jiggle physics they use in Dead or Alive, actually. same
1: That's
4: thing.
1: Why it's so yummy.
4: So it just look something about it, and it's, you know, it's an art. Like it's so tantalizing, you know. It's like the best looking food ever.
2: And it almost created like a little artificial collecting game, because you're like, well, I want to see what else he can make and how good it's going to look.
4: I love that. I love when you've got recipes, you're like, I want to see how it comes out.
2: Yeah,
4: you
2: know, and it was really exciting every time.
4: Do you prefer this kind of like realistic looking food in a game, like your Final Fantasies, for example, or do you prefer that more like kind of animated, cartoony, stylized food?
1: I don't know. I feel like I like both pretty equally. Another thing that I think about a lot of the time is things that you definitely aren't meant to eat that I wish I could eat so bad.
4: Right.
1: Like technically you do drink this, but it wouldn't be yummy. But for some reason, I want nothing more than to have one of those health drinks from Silent Hill. Like, I think that would fix me. like, that's not like a food, but I'm like, give me a health drink. I want to drink it. It looks yummy. I also wish I could eat the star bits from Mario Galaxy.
2: Oh, they look crunchy, don't they?
1: They look so crunchy.
2: Yeah.
1: And I want to eat my job stone from Final Fantasy 14. Yeah.
4: I do love how video games often like romanticize food as well. Like, they make it this really important part of the experience.
1: Yeah.
4: I'm thinking about Monster Hunter, for example, as a series.
1: Oh, my gosh. Yeah, you have that whole cutscene.
4: So they have the little cat characters from that game. I can't think of the name right now. Caracos?
2: The Palicos.
4: Palicos, thank you. Yeah. God, terrible. The Palicos, they are adorable little cats. Yes. They're kind of like, they're like your partners. They run around with you. They fight with you. They help you. They're in this world. And whenever you go to eat a meal, because it's part of the gameplay in Monster Hunter, it's like you have to eat a meal before you go out to get bonuses. And we'll talk more about that later as well. Yeah. But it becomes this ritual of sit down for a meal before you go on a hunt.
2: Yeah.
4: And these little cats, they jump up and they do this whole animated dance, and they're cooking as chefs, and they serve this food to you and they throw it down. And again, Bree said it before, but there's jiggle physics.
2: Yes.
4: The food looks really good.
2: It's something like steaming. About
4: it. Yeah, it's like steam. It looks delicious. And you see your character like take a big bite out of it usually as well. And it's just such a satisfying way to have this ritual to go into a battle. And again, the food just looks incredible. It's kind of that mix between slightly unrealistic animated, but also like very meaty and like real looking in some ways too. It's kind of sits as that middle line there.
2: Yeah. In a game that focuses so much on fighting the monsters, the rest of the budget just goes towards making the food look amazing.
4: Why does it look so good?
2: I don't know.
4: I love how the Palicos are super proud after they've served it to you too. They're always like, hell yeah.
1: It's the best meal I've ever had.
4: It's kind of like if a Palico was running one of those restaurants, like teppanyaki style, where they're in front of you and they're cooking and doing all the tricks as you eat. It's kind of that kind of vibe.
1: Yeah. Mm. Even though like the food in it doesn't necessarily look that great, I always loved cooking in Skyrim.
4: Oh, yeah.
1: And there are so many different like recipes that you can make in Skyrim. One of my favorite things was just like I was really serious about picking up every food item that I could find in the world because depending on what food items you had in your inventory affected what you could make. And you could make like pies and soups and breads and a snowberry crostata and a sweet roll. And like,
4: sweet rolls.
1: Like I wanted to eat so much of this. I always made I think it was a cabbage and apple soup was like one of my staples that I made yum, in yum. Skyrim. And I'm like, man, I kind of want a cabbage and apple soup.
4: Are there any particular genres that tend to have more food than others? I was talking about RPGs a lot today.
1: Yeah,
4: right?
1: RPGs definitely. I think, farming sims obviously have a lot. Stardew Valley really started that, I think, because you can cook in it. And any, like a lot of those, like, sort of, like, cutesy slice of life games do. I really like going and getting my coffee in Animal Crossing.
4: Right.
1: Like, that's the thing I really like. And I think that that's for the vibe, you know? Like, you go to the little cafe and Brewster, like, pushes it over you to you. And I like when he's like, careful, this one's hot. And you get to choose if you want to drink it while it's hot or if you want to wait. I don't know. And I don't even drink coffee in real life. I don't like coffee. But every time I go get my coffee from Brewster in Animal Crossing, I'm like, man, I wish I was drinking that coffee so bad.
4: Do we kind of feel like as well, you know, because we're talking about, like, RPGs and, like, life sims and farming sims, that food actually helps a world feel more alive or more accurate, I guess, to what we expect?
1: I love the idea of a world that sort of has its own food. So like we said, like Skyrim's really got that staple of like the sweet rolls and the big cheese and things like that. And those things to me are quintessentially Skyrim. And I think it really helps like round out a world if they have like a cuisine or something like that. It makes it feel more real, especially if they have their own kind of meals and things like that that we might not necessarily have in the real world. Like, I think that's really fun.
4: Yeah.
1: Like, because I know Skyrim's got like a snowberry crostata, and a snowberry is not a real thing.
4: Yeah.
1: But it's like.
4: Do you like that? That it's kind of like, you know, the worlds themselves, they've almost built their entire food lore. You know what I mean? Like, it's all new. They're not just going, oh, it's a steak or it's a coffee or whatever. They're like, no. Everything in this world is its own special version of this food.
1: I think that's so fun. Like, you can get, I know that in Fallout, I think you can have a Brahmin steak and stuff like that. Yeah. Like, and I think that that's really fun that things are contextualized within the universe. I think that's really cute and it makes the world feel more alive because, like, food's a really big part of human culture. Mm. And it makes sense for it to be a big part of the culture in a video game as well.
4: Hmm. James, Dragon's Dogma 2 did something really weird with its food.
2: Oh, my goodness.
4: This is a game, again, where at certain points you stop and you have your camp and then you eat a meal and that's going to give you buffs and stuff. But they made a really interesting stylistic choice, right?
2: Yeah, I'm so excited to explain this one because it kind of jump scared me when I did it the first time because essentially you can sit down and you prepare a steak and it just gives you like a temporary buff, right? But in this game, when you make the steak, it actually plays a cutscene. And at a glance, I was like, wow, this is a really, really high
4: good
2: quality.
4: CG.
2: Like, they did a really good job. But then I was like, hang on, I think that's actual real footage. And it turns out it was. They actually just, like, recorded, like, a sped up of a steak just cooking on a pan.
4: It's live action.
2: Yeah, action, literally. It was just crazy because
1: steak FMV.
2: And you can hear it sizzling so perfectly. It actually worked really well. I was surprised at just how hungry it made me afterwards.
4: Yeah. It's an interesting choice to have this, you know, obviously fully animated video game in this big RPG world with monsters and things. And then they sit down for a steak and they cut to real footage of someone cooking a steak. It does kind of Did you find that, like, broke immersion for you in a weird way, or did it add to it?
2: Well, the fact that I thought it was actually just the graphics at a first glance made me think, wow, that's really cool. But then when I realized it was real, I'm like, well, it fooled me, so I guess it didn't really break the immersion. I just thought it was yum.
4: It's very interesting. Yeah. I think for me, it looks very tasty and it's a very good sizzle.
2: Yeah.
4: But yeah, the realistic random cut to meat cooking is yeah, very, very
2: interesting. I've never seen it before.
1: That's definitely something that you could do in a horror game, you yes. know?
4: For, oh,
1: to,
4: yeah.
1: To make it unsettling, ooh. You know?
4: Yeah, like, imagine like opening one of the fridges in Resident Evil and it's a cutscene that has actual yeah. like, gross meat or
2: yeah.
4: something.
2: That would be really effective, I think, actually. Yeah. Yeah.
4: Bri, you wanted to shout out Pathologic 2.
1: I always want to shout out Pathologic 2.
4: I know you do.
1: So you got to eat in that game or you got to die.
2: Yeah.
1: And bread in the game is, it look, they've rendered it so beautifully. It looks like a real soft. The
2: yeah, you
1: could have
2: fooled me,
1: to
2: be honest.
1: The outside looks crunchy. It looks beautiful. And also, when you eat bread, it fills up almost all of your hunger meter.
2: That's like the most powerful food item, yeah.
1: So, I love bread.
4: Give me those carbs. Give me those carbs.
1: Another thing that's funny is that in Pathologic 2, you can eat just like a raw slab of meat. Like, it's just a big slab of steak and it's raw and you can eat that. Mm-mm. And it's also one of the only items that fills up your whole health bar, which means that for me, every time I got a steak, I was like, oh, I want to eat that raw meat.
4: And yeah, nice.
1: It looked really good and juicy.
4: Well, we're going to stay on this very strange track and talk more about food in video games right here on Checkpoint on Joy, broadcasting nationwide across the Community Radio Network.
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4: Yes, you are here on Checkpoint on Joy. You're here with Luke, Bree, and James. We've been talking about a really yummy topic, actually, talking about food in video games. It's been a lot of fun talking about the concept of food, cooking, mm-hmm. why food in video games looks so damn tasty, some sort of witchcraft there.
1: There are many layers to this proverbial tiramisu.
4: Absolutely. But, you know, let's talk about food as well. Some games we've touched on this already, but, you know, food is a way to build relationships and culture and emotional beats. I always love this in video games when food is not just about buffs.

0: the food there, and I love Japanese cuisine.
1: I mean, you're not wrong.
0: And that sort of the culture is really nice. Sort of this sort of food culture in the streets and the cafes and the stores and the restaurants. Like, to me, that just that feels right to me. I mean, like, yes, I've been to Shibuya and had food there, so I'm probably biased, but that's a pretty cool place to live. Yeah. I would do that.
2: A lot of places that have really good food are immediately knocked straight off my list because my requirement is that I need a working bathroom. because even though food's delicious, I do have IBS.
1: It's your enemy at the same time.
0: Right.
2: I think I would like to be cooking Mama's neighbor.
0: Oh, yeah?
2: Yeah. And, you know, and she's like, oh, I've made some extra food. Do you want any? And I'm like, yes, please.
0: That's clever. I'm taking advantage.
2: Yeah, no, exactly. That's good. Like, we'll be good friends. She'll let me have her delicious food.
0: James, how about you? What would be your choice?
1: Okay, so this is really funny because I was actually going to say The World Ends With You, but that's also set in Shibuya. I think we were just bumping into each other there.
0: We're just bumping into each other and you're playing a different game to me.
1: It's a completely different game, but they're both set in Shibuya, so, which means the food is guaranteed to be really good. But before you said you have to live there forever, I was going to say Final Fantasy 15
0: because
1: I think Ignis cooking for me would be the best thing ever, but bad things happen in that game, so I do not want to stay there.
0: Yeah. But purely as like aesthetically the food, that's the one, I think for the room we agree, that's like the best looking food in games.
2: It's so good looking.
1: It had no right looking that good.
2: It's just, and like I said, like they really, like it's the physicality of it, the way it moves makes it feel so real. I want to eat that food.
0: They've really nailed just how Moorish that food looks. Yeah. Like, just giving all of that straight away.
2: My goodness. Yeah.
0: Wow. Look, it's been a lot of fun talking about food with you both here today. So, Bree, thank you for joining me.
2: Thank you.
0: James, thank you. Great to have you back.
1: Yeah, it was great.
0: Absolute pleasure. We hope that you all listening have enjoyed our very silly topic talking about food in video games. And hopefully you got inspired to play some foodie games or perhaps try a new recipe and try and replicate some of this delicious looking food that we've talked about today. Stay with us here on Joy. We've got some great new, great other shows coming up and also some great shows on the Community Radio Network. We'll catch you next week with more gaming goodness right here on Checkpoint. Bye.
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0: You're listening to Radio Adelaide. This is Interview and I'm Eleonora. We are broadcasting from Adelaide, land of the Kaurna people, and I pay tribute and respect. And Radio Adelaide is our community radio station. It's Australia's longest serving community radio station and has an educational broadcasting license. It's pretty special, especially here in South Australia. I believe it's still the only one. If you'd like more information about Interview or any of the other shows here on Radio Adelaide, please go to radioadelaide.org.au and you can listen back to shows for about 4 weeks after they broadcast. And of course, today is May the 13th. It's about 4:31 here this afternoon, where it's deceptively warm in a car. And then when you step outside, it's sort of cold. I don't know quite what's going on with the weather there. Here we go, though. And if you're interested in checking out, you know, what's going on behind the scenes here, photos, then please check out Interview's Facebook page where you can find more information. And you, I don't know, you might find there's something there that is of interest to follow up further, or you'd like to participate, because communication makes a difference. Now, I have in the studio today, I can see what looks like some interesting props, and we have with us our guest sitting here ready to go. I'm very excited, and we will be back with you after these short messages from Radio Adelaide.
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0: 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This is Interview. I'm Eleonora, and welcome, Stephen, for being here today.
5: Good afternoon, Eleonora. Thank you for having me. It's an absolute pleasure to be here.
0: Oh, thank you. I love how you did that greeting. Good afternoon. That was so lovely. It was very cheerful.
5: Thanks.
0: Is that a way you're interested in starting your shows? Because you are, in fact, sort of involved with Radio Adelaide.
5: Yes. Well, aspirationally. I have yet to complete a round of training because I went missing for a week during the last lot because I had tickets to go and see Anthrax. And I thought, oh, hold on. That's on a Wednesday night. I can't be in two places at once. So do I go and represent my thrash metal heritage, or do I turn up and complete this training that I've already committed to? But Lisa and Peter were very lovely about it and very understanding, so I still have that week of training to make up, which I will do in the very near future, and hopefully in the next few weeks and months I may just be sitting where you are now, twiddling those buttons and kidding myself that I know what I'm doing.
0: Oh, I don't know that you'll be kidding yourself. I'm sure you'll know.
5: With my fine control, oh dear.
0: Well, that's the great thing about community radio. There is that flexibility. It's,
5: yeah.
0: And I know most people want to do the best. And
5: When we met purely by accident a couple of weeks ago, the ease with which we fell into conversation, it gives the lie to a lot of what you'll hear on commercial radio, which is scripted and absolutely painful to listen to. But a situation like this is just spontaneous conversation about as we'll find out very soon, some very niche subjects that are of interest to both of us, I hope.
0: That's the thing, we all find out sort of together where the chat's going to go together, because I'm not even quite sure what you're going to say.
5: Neither am I.
0: Exactly. Oh, dear me. It's kind of nice having that hour, because like any conversation, there's ebbs and flows in conversations and...
5: In the usual social situation... conversations are often measured by food, so that if you run out of things to say, you can stare at your cup and sort of wrap your hand lovingly around it and go, that's good coffee. But in a studio where there's at risk of spilling a coffee and setting all of the equipment on fire, you can't really do that.
0: No.
5: So I'll just keep jabbering without any discipline or structure whatsoever to avoid any awkward silences.
0: The other place that sip of coffee makes sense also is... not because you've run out of something to say, because there's been something profound or there's been this connection and you want to just sit with it. It's like it's like that sort of feeling like you've just finished watching a movie and you don't quite want to go on to the next movie, or you finished reading a book and you just want to sit. That you don't really have space to be able to just sit back on radio with that.
5: If it's a life-changing moment where, say a film or a theatre experience or even a concert has been a paradigm shift, and there's been a slight change in how you see the world because you've witnessed something like this, there's no way you can really express it.
0: Mm.
5: Yeah. So you need that moment of silence to... absorb, if you like, as in just in his autobiography, Paul Stanley, who was a childhood hero of mine, wrote about going to see Led Zeppelin in 1969. It would have been on one of their first two American tours, and he said to his friend on the way out, look, there's no way that anything that we have seen or will see following this will possibly equal or top this experience. So let's not even talk about it. Let's just be thankful that we were there.
0: Mm.
5: And even though my preferred time to see Led Zeppelin would have been Earl's Court in 1975, mustn't quibble. If you got to see them, you got to see them.
0: When you were saying that, it's totally unrelated. A song came to mind, and I can't remember names of songs and song artists. Anyone you've been listening for some time, you'll know this. This is not my forte. There are people here at the station that's brilliant. Like it's their gifts and their talents to be able to do that. That is not one of mine. However, it was More Than Words. So maybe someone will sort of know what that is and they'll remember
5: that would be by Extreme from their second album Porno Graffiti in 1990.
0: Oh, see, this is what I mean. How do you do that?
5: I saw them last year at the Hindley Street Music Hall.
0: Oh!
5: Yeah, yeah. Unfortunately, the T-shirt I bought is falling to pieces, but many, many fond memories.
0: Well, yeah, More Than Words. This is Modern Words, doesn't it? It's falling to pieces.
5: And as popular a song as that is, because it still endures to this day, despite the questionable lyrical content, I mean, it does have that sort of ballady feel to it, and people play it at weddings without fully understanding what it is they're putting across. It's like playing Every Breath You Take at an engagement party. You're sat there going, really? Have you thought this through? But it was an obvious bid for mainstream acceptance and chart accessibility. But the rest of the album, and indeed Extreme's entire catalogue, is in a very different musical field.
0: Can I infer from the way you're speaking that when you do get through those milestones that you need to, and you're sitting in the spot that I'm sitting on, and you have a show of your own, it's going to be even slightly related to music?
5: That's it's one of my enduring passions, yes, because and I've been dining out on this story for as long as I can remember. But if you are an Adelaide boy and you're also born with a very conspicuous disability, you live in the northern suburbs, and you also happen to identify very loudly and proudly as the only KISS fan in the class, you damn well better be prepared to defend yourself. So that, you might say, is how I developed the smart mouth that I've been using for nearly 50 of your Earth years, because I thought, okay...
0: You said 50 of your Earth years, not the Earth years.
5: Yeah. Well, the gravity on my planet isn't quite the same as yours, but I'm slowly getting used to it.
0: You said that two times. And there's also like a time dilation bubble or something.
5: Oh, yeah.
0: We've just gone a bit sci-fi geeked out.
5: Bring on the wibbly-wobbly timey-wimey. And that was a window into another of my sci-fi niches that actually got me through adolescence in one piece. Because that magic man in the blue phone box who can travel through space and time and end up anywhere...
0: Doctor Who?
5: Yes.
0: Sorry.
5: On all sorts of alien planets that look conspicuously like limestone quarries, because the BBC budget is a wonderful thing. No matter how arduous or how difficult your day at school has been, if you can come home, chuck down your bag on the floor and just be transported away to a very cheap-looking BBC alien planet for half an hour, life becomes bearable.
0: And are we able to expound on what conspicuous disability is?
5: Right. Well...
0: was that...
5: For the benefit of the dubious benefit of those who are not here to witness this, I have cerebral palsy and I'm a wheelchair user. So, and many people, often with good reason, enter into this world with a disability, and they feel very cheated by a mainstream world that doesn't necessarily have room for them or make time to understand them or get to know them as people. My attitude towards all of that is basically to shrug and go, okay, fine. I can focus on things that matter to me and not even bother trying to conform to all these unspoken stereotypes. So I can lean into my fandoms, music and... cult BBC television shows and all sorts of obscure Italian horror films that nobody has ever seen, let alone been able to pronounce, and just put all my energy and passion into that without bothering about what my place in the mainstream community will be, because I haven't got one. And I'm quite thankful for that. As I believe it was one of the Marx Brothers, somebody will be able to phone in and correct me, who said, I wouldn't want to be a part of any club who would have me as a member.
0: That sounds familiar, but I can't place it for sure either. Yeah,
5: well, I'm not a great aficionado of the Marx Brothers. I'm familiar with them, but I tend to prefer my comedy from the other side of the pond. I can quote entire seasons of Monty Python's Flying Circus, which unfortunately is not a marketable skill.
0: Yet. But let's just make it yet.
5: True. I like your optimism there.
0: Well, you know, if you live long and prosper, then who knows?
5: Exactly. Yes. And perhaps I exaggerated this, but mid to late teenager, I always perceived some sort of rivalry between Doctor Who fans and Star Trek fans. Or maybe, I mean, and I had and still have many friends from those days who were fans of both. But there was always a point of difference, you know, not quite phasers versus sonic screwdrivers at 10 paces, you know. But it was like... The distinction between Marvel and DC, and somebody much smarter than me once said, there's no reason why you can't like steak and cheesecake. And there's a lot of truth to that, but you don't necessarily have them on the same plate.
0: Yeah. So if someone's listening in and they're not 100% sure, we're talking about sort of like the comic superheroes and Marvel's sort of like one world and DC world's another world.
5: Yeah,
0: and
5: yeah.
0: Often... they sort of, the characters can get confused and overlapped, however they are, in theory, from separate worlds and universes.
5: And there are crossover events, but those are very cynical marketing schemes, you know, designed by people in boardrooms rather than...
0: So if you gave an example of, a, like, superhero from one world and the other world? Just to give a clear distinction, would you be able to?
5: For those of the listening public out there aren't already aware of this, Spider-Man is a Marvel character and Batman is very much a flagship DC character. Very different worlds, very different cities. But narratively, they achieve the same function because they're unknown and they put themselves behind masks and they construct their own identities. They are very selective about the information about themselves that they put out there for people to absorb and digest. So, you know, they thrive on rumour and hearsay and become, in a very real sense, urban legends. And particularly with a lot of the Marvel characters who came to us in the early 60s, and I'm going to get on a bit of a soapbox here. Part of the reason that I identified with so many of those so strongly is because the mutations that you see in a lot of the teenage X-Men characters and other similar people like Spider-Man, for example, because he was bitten by a radioactive spider, which of course gave him his superpowers or something. That also othered him. It made him noticeably different from the kids he went to school with. And in a sense, that otherness also gave him a sense of identity and a strength of character that he didn't have otherwise as Peter Parker, because he would turn up to classes and regularly get beaten up by the tougher older kids like Flash Thompson, the typical jock character and what have you, find himself very much on the outer. But as soon as he put the mask on and began fighting crime as Spider-Man, out came this whole other aspect of his personality. And he was riffing away, coming up with all these brilliant, smart-aleck remarks. And I'm thinking, yeah, this is something I would aspire to, because I was 12 and 13 and not really sure of you know, where I belonged or where I was supposed to fit in. But at the same time, I would go to the newsagent whenever possible and spend whatever coins I had in my pocket on as many Spider-Man comics as I could find. And this was back in the day when Marvel comics were available from the newsagent for $1.70 each, and you didn't have to take out a mortgage to go into a specialty shop and get the collected edition of this, that, and the other thing.
0: I'm wondering, maybe I did a disservice, like, introducing you here on this show as the real you, because now when you're going to be on radio, you're going to be recognisable and you won't be able to fulfil that to that which you aspire and become an urban legend. We could have done it through sort of like bits of rumours here and there.
5: Well, surely that depends on how many of my different comedy accents I can do in several different shows. You know? I could turn up one week as Sean Connery and then be a frustrated Welshman the next. Who knows?
0: That did almost sound like yes.
5: Thank you. I think in an interview on the Graham Norton show many, many years ago, Seth MacFarlane, who is the brains behind Family Guy and other similar shows, was asked how many different voices he could do, and he replied very wisely, "Just enough to avoid being myself."
0: So, I'm not sure what you're going to do here on Radio Adelaide. However, we are having a really lovely chat here with Stephen on Radio Adelaide 101.5 FM digital radio and online. This is Interview, and Stephen has just been telling us about his experiences with identifying with, I don't know how would you put it, the alter egos of, I guess, the comic characters in different worlds and the Doctor Who and the sci-fi.
5: Yeah, yeah.
0: Where there's that ability to sort of come out of your shell, ironically.
5: Yeah, yeah, to see yourself in the roles and in the places where people don't necessarily belong in the socially conventional sense. And I could write PhDs on this sort of stuff if I could find anybody willing to supervise me. But whenever I pitch these ideas to anybody in respectable academia, it's always, what exactly are you trying to say? This idea seems like too broad, too big, you need to narrow your focus. So I try that, and then I cut myself off at the knees because I'm focused on this one topic, when in fact the whole point of it is to explore the overlap of these not quite underworlds, but these different spaces where all these outlier personalities live and are able to thrive and discover themselves and find out who they are. And obviously there's no fixed answer to a question like that, because no matter who you are or what you're doing in this life, who you are and how you understand and perceive yourself changes from day to day. It has to, otherwise you're not learning and you're not growing, and there's not much purpose in that.
0: And you're mentioning also you have cerebral palsy, is that right? And you're in the wheelchair.
5: Yes.
0: And you were sort of saying this gravity's, you're still getting used to this gravity.
5: Yeah.
0: And I was thinking, and I meant, once I start talking, you might be able to place it. And then on the other hand, if you've not seen it, you might not, which is not very helpful.
5: Try me.
0: Okay. So there was a sci-fi episode, I think it might have been a Star Trek one, and there was this lady who came from a different gravity to the ones that humans are accustomed to. So she had to walk with bracing, and she could have some sort of procedure which meant that she could walk without that. However, it meant she could never go back to her home planet.
5: I'm not familiar with the exact episode, but in fantasy writing and genre fiction very broadly, that's a familiar trope. Because, and I'm preaching to the converted here because I can see you nodding, but...
0: you just gave me a word!
5: But if ever there's a person with a disability in a fantasy novel, and I've read several of these over the years, on one side of the magic mirror in the fantastical world, they are perfectly able-bodied, or they're able to be quote-unquote cured from whatever condition that they have in the everyday world. And often they face a choice between, do you want to stay in the fantasy world and be quote-unquote normal, or do you want to go back to your everyday world and use the strength that you've learned from the fantasy world about surviving every day? And there's useful things, I think, to both options, but I think the smarter person and the stronger person in that situation would go, okay, being in this fantasy situation has taught me coping skills and shown me a lot of resilience that I didn't know I had, so I will trip back through the other side of the mirror and manage my everyday life with a bit more strength, a bit more courage, and a bit more self-awareness.
0: I think, if I may, even though this platform is for you to speak, I'm going to inject a little bit of my own view, opinion.
5: Please do.
0: I feel like the example where the person came from a different planet and they fit in, and then they came to the atmosphere that we live in, they were essentially disabled. Mm-hmm. And then they had to choose between being, I guess, able-bodied in our atmosphere and never going back to where they came from, or being able to be where they were and being here. It made it about the environment. So really they weren't disabled. It was about the environment that was... And it's sort of like how you start. I feel like that connection, how you said, I'm still not used to the gravity. And when you said it like that, which is why I thought of that in, like, as you were talking along and all these other things, because then it was about the environment. Like, it's the gravity, and perhaps if the gravity was different, then your ability to move through that space might be better than someone who's able to move through this environment.
5: Everyone perceives these things differently. I cannot drive, for example, so I had to ask a support worker, who was also a dear friend, to bring me in today so I could so I could come in and do this interview. His perception of travelling here was quite different because he was fighting traffic and all that sort of stuff. And meanwhile, I'm in the passenger seat, nervously twiddling my thumbs, going, what is Eleonora going to ask me about today? What am I going to jabber on about for the next three quarters of an hour or however long this show is? And I'm answering that question as I speak, I hope. And hopefully engaging a few listeners out there who are not scratching their heads going, who let this guy into the studio?
0: Well, I did. For starters. So it's on me. That responsibility is on me. Mm. And also, you've been a really good sport because I typically send information to package sort of to people who are going to have a chat.
5: Mm-hmm.
0: And that didn't quite make it to you. I might have to find myself behind the scenes administrator. And you took it in your stride really, really well. So thank you
5: for
0: that.
5: It's not a problem. I know you've had a lot to deal with today.
0: Thank you.
5: And it was very useful to me because I do have a background in radio prior to getting involved with Radio Adelaide and all the lovely people here. But because I do have a bit of a perfectionist and a control freak side, I insisted that all the stuff I did long ago and far away at another station was all pre-recorded so I could sound as professional as possible. I could go through and edit everything to make it sound, studio quality, and because what I did would be recorded on a Friday and would then go to air on a Sunday. So myself and the panel operator I worked with would record all this on a Friday morning and then sit there for hours afterwards going, no, you breathed for 2 seconds too long there. We'll just go through and take that space out of the waveform. And that was fine because it sounded perfect, but at the same time, it didn't sound quite human. There's an old saying, I don't know how accurate this is, that a piano actually has to sound a little bit out of tune before it sounds in tune. So this is a great lesson to me in terms of how to be spontaneous and allow for imperfections. And a few weeks ago when I began my training here, I was very concerned about my response times and my fine control when it comes to operating the panel and making sure everything happens on time and what have you. And there was one section where we were asked to do a sample phone interview with one of our fellow trainees. And I had everything prepared. You know, I was sat here with my game face on and my microphone voice all ready to go. And we're asking all the right questions and what have you. Then I realised I'd forgotten to turn the microphone on.
0: Been there, done that, yeah. Live.
5: So it's not just me,
0: no,
5: thank goodness.
0: No, right. No, it's not just you, yeah. Yes.
5: And it's all these little things that at the time you think, oh, how am I ever going to bounce back from this? And you have a hard time forgiving yourself. But if you're doing a show like this week to week, you build in room for spontaneity, for improvisation, and for human error. And trust me, folks, if anything involving me happens at this station in the foreseeable future, there will be a lot of human error.
0: Speaking of those sort of things that are a bit more scripted,
5: mm-hmm.
0: Perhaps you might be interested in reading this Subscriber Fest.
5: I can certainly do this. Okay.
0: Let's see how this goes.
5: Just hope I can read this without bumping into the microphone. 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
0: Thank you. That was brilliant.
5: Thank you very much.
0: That was quite relevant.
5: Indeed. Because...
0: what were you just talking about?
5: Is there not a radiothon coming up here in the near future?
0: It's a subscriber fest.
5: Ah, right.
0: Yes,
5: right.
0: It's for subscriptions. And subscriptions is not about becoming a member.
5: Mm.
0: It's a way to sort of... tap in to what's happening here.
5: Right,
0: that sounds
5: right.
0: A bit wrong, didn't it? Maybe that's something I should stick to the script.
5: Script? We don't need a script.
0: Maybe I should read this first one to make so we can get the background. What do you reckon? It's so supporting your community. But it's really it's our community. It's
5: of
0: supporting
5: course.
0: Our
5: yeah,
0: community,
5: yeah.
0: Right? Yeah. So it's subscriber first for the month of May here at Radio Adelaide and Australia's very first community radio station. For more than 50 years, we've been doing something that no one else in Adelaide does quite like we do. We produce over 120 hours of original local content every single week. 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Perspectives from First Nations communities, multicultural, then I tripped up on that word, didn't I? Multicultural groups, social advocates, grassroots creatives, voices that deserve an audience and often don't get anywhere else. That's what supporting your, and I'm going to say our, community means to us. It's not a slogan, it's what we do every day on 101.5 FM on digital, online, and wherever you listen. 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Maybe I should slow down next bit. 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Mm. 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
5: And I would like to add, in the interest of full disclosure, that had things been different, I would have been deeply and passionately involved with Radio Adelaide, or 5UV as it was then.
0: From it still technically is 5UV.
5: Right.
0: Although
5: right.
0: We don't, yes.
5: From 1994 onwards, when I was a grotty little student. But, of course, back in those days, in North Terrace, I couldn't get up the stairs. So these studios on Green Hill Road are much more accessible. So
0: Wow. Thank
5: you to everyone who chose this building and made adjustments to it with that in mind.
0: So, well, now that we're completely independent of the university, which is hence why we've got the subscriber fair.
5: Of course.
0: Yes.
5: Yeah, yeah. We have to keep the lights on somehow.
0: Yes, it's like, yeah, completely independent of the university. Still, yeah, you're listening to Radio Adelaide 101.5 FM, digital radio and online. This is Interview and Stephen is here talking about
5: life, the universe and everything.
0: Yeah, many things, exactly. And we were just sort of talking about the educational training aspect of Radio Adelaide, like the training aspect and how that works out as well community and abilities and accessibility and...
5: And my compliments to everyone here for being fully committed to inclusion and accessibility. When I began the training just a few short weeks ago, I was very intimidated because I was very out of practice. It had been a long time since I'd been in a studio like this. But just the act of sitting here today and talking with Eleonora and all of you out there listening has brought it all right back. So perhaps I've found a home here to some degree. At least I hope so.
0: I hope so too.
5: Yeah.
0: I like the sort of ability to share a common vision and values and then also be able to have our niche areas to be individual within the different programs.
5: Indeed, because how many little... sidetracks has this conversation gone off in the last hour or so, and yet still we find plenty of common ground.
0: Indeed.
5: So I have no doubt that a lot of the people I work with here in present and future will be similarly inclined, and people out there listening who may call in and go, oh yeah, I heard Stephen rattling on about this, that and the other thing the other day. Well I wonder what, perhaps if I'm in a situation where I'd be taking calls or something like that and be just totally off the cuff, who knows where that might lead?
0: That would be so much fun.
5: Yeah, yeah. And
0: because I haven't done that like that yet. That would be heaps of fun, though.
5: Well, you may or may not have noticed, Eleonora, that I'm very fond of the sound of my own voice. And
0: this is your platform. Yeah, that's how I view it. And you're here to talk.
5: And just the idea of somebody engaging long enough to phone in and comment on something that I've said, and then perhaps lead the conversation off in a different direction and shatter all my preconceptions about whatever else I might have come into the studio to do today. That's a challenge, certainly, but it's also a welcome opportunity.
0: It's the opening the mind and finding about things that you might not have found out about otherwise had it not been for that conversation. And when you said it's all coming back to you, I feel like I missed something. I feel like maybe I might have just been beamed out for a moment, beamed back down, and I missed something. Or did you not quite cover that?
5: I do have a bit of a history in community radio in South Australia. I began in 1999, and I continued in that role until 2013.
0: You said you were pre-recording those.
5: So, I was a year short of getting my 15-year long service medal, and I thought that if ever I got one of those, I would need to sit down and have a very serious talk with myself about where my life was going. And then,
0: hang on. There is a show that's been on Radio Adelaide for almost 27 years.
5: Right.
0: So. Yeah, you don't need to have a serious talk about that. I think there's something really nice about knowing that all these things are changing and yet this still stands.
5: Yeah, yeah, yeah.
0: And I mean, there might be standing waves or something, but
5: that was the right
0: terminology.
5: Standing in Mexican waves, yes. Yes. But as is often the case with volunteer roles, they change. And they develop with time, and some have, I'm paraphrasing here, some are born to responsibilities, some accept them gratefully. Others still have them thrust upon them when they weren't even looking. Because my role at the station I was a volunteer at for a good chunk of the early 2000s was in one specific area, and the longer I hung around, the more I was asked to do without necessarily being qualified to do so. And some of this I took on gladly because I thought it would be an opportunity to expand my skills and develop some confidence. But other parts it was a case of, hang on, it's not really my role to take this on, nor do I have the training to do it properly. So I should have perhaps stood my ground, but because I was so used to being around there and being, adaptable to everyone's needs, I took on tasks that I wasn't necessarily ready for. And this became a bit much, but at the same time, it was also just part of the furniture. Oh, Steve's in today. He can do it. And I was like, okay. Did anybody think to ask me about this first? No, maybe not. But it's in the interests of, broadening communication and keeping these lines open. I think it was Stephen Hawking who said that all we need to do is make sure we keep talking. And that exact line was sampled in a Pink Floyd song from 1994, which is why it came to mind. And radio platforms like this and any other community station out there, whatever niche interest they represent or serve, it's a way of keeping those lines of communication open and reminding everybody out there listening that, hey, we're here. If you want to be a part of this as well, call in, be part of the show, get involved, come in, volunteer, participate any way you choose. The door is open. And
0: no,
5: I'm
0: brilliant, yeah, because this is interview and communication makes a difference is like the tag, so or one of them,
5: And there's the important part of communication is not only expressing your views and your opinions and your reactions to others, but also being honest with yourself about them. Because being thrust into a role that you're not necessarily prepared for often leads you to ask several sorts of questions like, hang on, am I really prepared for this? Do I have the training that I need to do this with the confidence and the experience that, say, Eleonora does? At the moment, I don't, but give me a few weeks, a few months, a few practice runs, and I hope I will find that space for myself as well.
0: And you'll be exceeding anything that I do.
5: Don't sell yourself short, please.
0: Thank you. Oh, I sort of laugh behind the scenes and also on air that I somehow make a different mistake each week.
5: Yes.
0: And doing combination. And it's like, it would be interesting if someone put them all together.
5: That's the Christmas blooper tape. We can establish a new tradition here. In my former life, I was, for those of you who've been around long enough to remember, the online news resource that is now called In Daily was once a print newspaper called The Independent Weekly. And this paper, once upon a time, had an opinion column. Mm. And it was often written in such a way that appealed to my very silly and very British sense of humour that I would get through a paragraph of this thing and I could not stop laughing. And no matter how many tries I had at it, I would have to turn off my microphones and just cackle madly. And I have a very loud and very distinctive laugh. So this would come over on the air, even if my microphone was switched off, and people would call in going, "He's lost it again." So that led to a bit of a conversation. You know, perhaps somebody else should read these humour columns. I mean, I know Steve enjoys reading them. I know he wishes he could write them, but maybe he's not the man for the job.
0: well, at least new people were listening, though, because they called in to let...
5: Yes.
0: And the way you were speaking before about that self-reflection, and it's almost like looking into biases and thinking and connecting dots when they're not there, and really realizing, like, oh, I saw that in not the way perhaps that it was meant to be seen, and now I can see it in a different way, and it's like, oh, I didn't realize that's how I saw it. And there's sort of great skills to develop in a community setting.
5: Because
0: there's sort of space in that way to, I guess, look at those things that you can take that elsewhere.
5: And there's always somebody out there who will come along and not necessarily challenge that perception, but add to it by bringing their view to the table as well. Mm-hmm. I can get very evangelical about this, but I'm a great fan of horror fiction and horror cinema and all that sort of thing in general. But one of the things that draws me to it, particularly the work of Clive Barker when he was a much younger man and a much more adventurous writer, was the way that his short stories not only showed the transformation of the everyday human form into something monstrous that was also miraculous, he celebrated that. It was, yes, this is happening, but instead of showing a character clinging onto their humanity and thinking to themselves, I must be who I was, otherwise my whole identity and my position in the world will change, he showed them embracing it and thinking of things like, oh, I'm becoming something other than human. I don't know what this is, but it's pretty cool. I have a tail, or I have horns. Perhaps this is a truer reflection of who I am, and that's not necessarily or conventionally human. Let's bring that on and let's explore, let's learn.
0: I'll just do this one more time before we get to the final time I do this. Well, for today, not final. This is Radio Adelaide 101.5 FM, digital radio and online. You're listening to Interview. And Stephen, that's just opened my mind to a new take on horror. Because my first thought of horror is to recoil
5: mm-hmm.
0: and go, I don't want to go there. And yet the way you approach that, it's just totally changed.
5: I can get very evangelical about that subject. I should have warned you going in.
0: I think you might have actually, that time when we had that chat
5: right,
0: in the
5: common room,
0: just started talking. And, however, we didn't cover that necessarily that aspect of it. And
5: yeah. Well, from my perspective, not necessarily my perspective, I'll backpedal here slightly, but the common representation of otherness in Clive Barker's short fiction is through the lens of queerness, with which Barker himself identifies loudly and proudly. As a person with a disability, born into a body that doesn't work, quote-unquote, properly, my first response to becoming something other, something not necessarily human, is like shrugging off the shackles of the human form and mortality and thinking, okay, maybe if my essence or my soul, whatever you want to call it, were to shed this very inconvenient form and become something else, yeah, bring it on. I mean, I don't have to worry about my muscles not responding the way I would like them to. I don't need to worry about the lack of flexibility in my hips or the chronic pain I have in my left foot from where three of my toes used to be, but that's a long story. Instead, I can become something other, something different, something that has never existed before. That might be an object of fear, an object of fascination, and something that humans may not necessarily understand, but it's fully me. It's more gloriously and completely me than this world has ever allowed me to be before.
0: Are you saying that you see something like fear as an object rather than as a emotion? That's how it sort of sounded to me. It's...
5: Well, it was Mr. Howard Phillips Lovecraft, that notorious anti-Semite and dreadful racist, who said the oldest emotion known to mankind is fear, and the greatest fear is fear of the unknown. And once you become something other than yourself and you accept and embrace it, then you know that. In the biblical sense, often. So you embrace that and you no longer fear it. Other people may not understand you, but if you've gone on to this other level of existence and understanding or self-perception or whatever, what does it matter if other people understand you? What does it matter if they accept you? You are more fully yourself than you've ever been. Am I making sense? You're looking very quizzically at me here, Ellen.
0: I am indeed. I'm processing.
5: Okay.
0: Yes. Yeah. I'm processing.
5: Again,
0: this is one of the times where at the beginning we were talking about the coffee, where you take a sip for various different reasons. And this would be one of those times where I'd be taking a sip to get a little bit more brain energy, get that sugar and contemplate and just sit with what you said to make sure that I really understood what you were saying and
5: right,
0: jumped to conclusions.
5: Right. Because the expression on your face right now is very familiar to me, I must say. It's the same sort of... I'll stop short of calling it confusion, but that sort of gentle bewilderment that has crept across the faces of academics that I've dealt with in times gone by when presenting this very subject as a potential PhD, and you could see their eyebrows wiggling and waving like, static on a television signal going, what?
0: Physical.
5: What's he talking about? You know, we're not going to give him a scholarship to write about this. I don't understand what he's saying. I don't think he does either. But
0: you're probably ahead of the curve and everybody else has to catch up.
5: Well, that's postmodernism for you. And in a sense, to try and bring this full circle, that's another reason why I'm so thankful for a platform like this to put these ideas out there that I haven't necessarily articulated as well as I might. But if I've set any light bulbs out there off in the community to go, aha, I don't necessarily follow everything this guy was saying, but I get the guts of what he was trying to put across, then I've reached somebody.
0: Okay, so if you're okay with this, let's go back to the fear thing. Let's see if we can just for a moment longer. So if you sort of are looking at fear then as an object, and that object is then you become an object and you become fear, how does so does that mean you create fear in other people, or you just feel what fear would be if you existed as fear by itself?
5: Well, not necessarily fear, but awe and wonder, because when you see somebody out there strutting their funky stuff, if you will, and being fully and unapologetically themselves, your first response is, wow. Your second response is, why am I reacting to this as strongly or as viscerally as I have? And then it would be, what is missing in my perception of myself that I can't get up there and be as fully and unapologetically myself as this person can? And to bring it back to another topic of conversation that we raised earlier, I'm a great fan of glam rockers and all sorts of larger-than-life heavy metal performers who rely on makeup and costumes and all this sort of thing as part of their theatrical presentation. But that the characters they created and the personas they put across and the absolutely wonderful noise they make is an extension of themselves that they can't necessarily express in the everyday world. So that opportunity for performance and self-expression is something that they jump at. And that freedom to express and share themselves with the wider world, or just the audience of fans who are there to absorb it, makes them feel more alive than simply, you know, the 9-to-5 world that society tells us that we're supposed to inhabit. I'm a great fan of burlesque performers for that same reason, and I try to get to as many of their performances locally as I can, because the energy that they radiate on stage during their routines and the amount of effort and, you know, almost literal blood, sweat and tears they put into it while they're, you know, stapling parts of themselves and setting parts of themselves on fire. It sounds like I'm exaggerating. I assure you I'm not. That shows a courage that people in the audience may not necessarily have. And it starts them asking questions about what makes this person so fearless about being themselves, even if it is in a wildly exaggerated, very stage-managed sort of way, and how can I bring that sort of courage into my everyday life? And your burlesque performer or your glam rocker or whoever does that in a way that you can't necessarily take home, nor should you, but it does give you something to think about and maybe get you through the workaday week with a bit more pizzazz, a bit more courage and a bit more inspiration than you would have had otherwise.
0: It's interesting that you say the glam rockers with their makeup, they can be themselves, or more themselves. And as you're saying that, I was wondering whether it's not so much that it's an extension of who they are and what they can do, as much as is they're allowed to drop certain aspects of who they are and leave them behind.
5: Yeah, yep. Like, to bring this back to the very beginning of our conversation, Gene Simmons, childhood hero of mine, began his career in Spanish Harlem as an English language teacher in primary schools. And he was very frustrated about this because no matter how much effort or preparation he put into the lessons, nobody ever clapped. And in the early stages of his teaching career, he was hauled in to see the headmaster because he would bring in Spider-Man comics for the kids to read. And, you know, the academic structures of schools in those days being what they were, said, oh, we can't possibly have this, you know, comics aren't proper literature, blah, blah, blah. And that is a whole different conversation that we'll save for another time. But anything that gets the kids engaged in what Simmons was trying to teach them in the classroom and has more of an effect on them than, say, the academically acceptable reading list, would have stayed with them far longer.
0: Yeah,
5: it certainly left its mark, as indeed Mr. Simmons' music did on me when I was a very young boy.
0: I have to ask, this is almost going to sound like a complete change of topic. Mm-hmm. I suppose it is. You've got something in front of you that I keep looking at. I almost feel rude, but there's something on the table.
5: Right.
0: Let's just get it out there. There's something that's plush

0: magazine here, and it's a copy of, hold on, I'll just flip to the front cover and see what it is. And of course, they must have known I was coming because it's flipped straight to the film review page. But to the immediate left of this magazine is a little plush platypus. And I've met him before on a tour of the studio. I don't know who he belongs to or whose idea it was to bring him in, but I'm glad to see him. Does he have a name?
1: I don't know. That's why I was asking you, because it looks like he had placed it there ready to go. It was going to be part of the conversation. Oh, the joy of live reading. Well, and so I was like, I wonder why this platypus is there and why that magazine is opened up on that page. And I'm like, am I denying you the opportunity to this platypus and this.
0: Yeah. I mean, it's nice to have this little this little spectator here. He reminds me of my office setup at home, because when I'm supposedly writing, which I do when I try to do whenever I get 5 minutes to myself, there are little things in my office that I use for inspiration. Behind me, I have a shelf full of classic ghost stories from the 19th and early 20th centuries from Flame Tree Press. Please go to QBD Books, any branch near you, and pick these up. They're beautifully presented volumes, although at my great age, the print is perhaps a bit small. And, they're on the shelf behind me. To my left is a classic X-Files poster from 95 or 96 with Mulder and Scully in one of their vintage, you know, sort of scowling poses. And I sort of like the idea that whenever I'm bashing away at this half-form short story or whatever it is I'm working on, that Agent Scully is staring down at me approvingly going, yeah, you know what, lad? You're all right. I don't necessarily believe a word of what you're saying, but carry on. And behind me on another shelf is a little plush figure, very much like this platypus, and he was knitted and presented to me with love from a dear friend of mine in the shape of one of the little face huggers from Alien. So I call him Xander the Xenomorph.
1: I'm trying to put together the idea of lovingly alien character.
0: Oh, don't get me started on how the whole first Alien film is basically a two-hour metaphor for birth trauma, because we all know about that.
1: That might be for another segment.
0: Indeed.
1: What I really liked about this little segment within the segment was that it was sort of an example of, I guess, a bias in thinking, in that I jumped to a conclusion that wasn't there because of something that was there.
0: Yeah.
1: And then you used that as a learning experience to go, well, actually. And then you took that to explain like a different world, and like you connected it to go, well, this actually has some like connection for me when I'm sitting at home. It was just beautifully done. And I wonder whether we would have though learnt about that. If we hadn't jumped to that, whether he would have...
0: If you hadn't mentioned our little platypus made here, this whole conversational tangent would likely never have happened.
1: Now we're going to have to find... We will both have to find out what this little platypus is, because there's a member of Radio Adelaide almost there.
0: Yeah.
1: A trainee, and as a member, if we don't, we will have to go figure out. That's all.
0: I'm sure he had a name, but I can't remember what it was. He normally, the last time I was here, he sat up on the windowsill, just sort of looking down approvingly. But right now he's on the table, so.
1: Someone moved
0: him. Yeah. Either that or he jumped. Do platypuses jump? I don't know.
1: We'll need to bring an expert in for that one, I think.
0: Platypi, I beg your pardon.
1: We're almost approaching 5:30. Is there anything that you wish you could say that you haven't said yet?
0: I think we've covered everything and the kitchen sink over the last hour, Eleanor. So,
1: again,
0: thank you very much for the opportunity to be here. Thank you to everyone at Radio Adelaide for, in future, putting up with my directionless ramblings and maybe helping them find a home somewhere. And thank you to everybody out there who's listening and, I hope, supporting the station.
1: I'm really, really glad you're here today. It's like now I get to do all my thank yous to you. Thank you for bringing your good cheer in here today and for having such a great conversation and being able to bring all these different elements in to have a chat about. And I guess, lifting spirits in general.
0: I can do that at a moment's notice and, as you saw, with no preparation whatsoever. So.

0: That was an absolute pleasure. Thank you.
1: Thank you for that. It was absolute pleasure and joy. I feel like now I almost asked you that question a bit too soon because I'm like, oh, we've got 30 seconds. We could do a little more talking.
0: 30 whole seconds? Whatever should we do? Surely there's
1: I know.
0: Isn't there a station promo or a sponsor that we could put in?
1: No. Well, it is Subscriber Fest.
0: Of course,
1: This May. So please...
0: Indeed, you heard what the lady said. great listening public out there. So
1: there's different levels of subscriptions as well. So I guess everybody's in a different situation in life, and it might be a link to the station that might then make you feel comfortable to then actually become a volunteer and become a member. So that might be a nice way to approach it as
0: Absolutely,
1: well.
0: Absolutely, yes. Whatever people can contribute, be it in terms of time or dollars or even listening experience, is very valued, and it helps keep this place running and keep the lights on, and it's an outlet for good people to flex their creative muscles and share their talents.
1: Local voices.
0: Indeed.
1: Thank you very much, Stephen. It's been an absolute pleasure.
0: Thank you.
1: 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This is Interview. I'm Eleonora. You can listen back to this segment for about a month after this broadcast. It's Wednesday, May the 13th. It's been an absolute pleasure. Until next time, stay well, keep learning, keep listening.
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This is a doo-wop corner, and we're starting in a second with playing our first song. And that are the Whisperones with Carmen's doo-wop corner. Doo-wop.

Yes, it's a doo-wop corner here, and I think if you're on Facebook, you know I'm testing out a new system, a new playout system we have here at Radio Adelaide. And we are just busy setting that up, so please be patient. But I can introduce you already to what's happening today. You're listening to the doo-wop corner on Radio Adelaide, 101.5 FM, online and digital, the happy hour, because your weekend is starting right now. Yes, and I mentioned already we're testing out a new playout system. There's a topic today, and I wanted to do this topic for 2 years now, and I always dragged it along. It's time today. It's a fantastic topic. Yes, it might increase your emotional well-being and give you some insight in your thoughts, and maybe you can structure your life in a better way. It's not complicated. I will keep it quite easy. You remember 2 weeks ago, we had a topic, what time is it? And we had different times, and there were active time, resting time, socializing time. The topic today is similar. Yes, it's about time preferences, modes of being, about past, present, future. Yes. Where does my inspiration come from? What happened 2 years ago to make me want to set up a show like this? We have Christina here. She was running Traveling Life, a show, I think it was running on Mondays. A lovely, lovely show on Radio Adelaide here. So in 2024, one of her shows was about what time is it? So for you, so interesting. I learned a lot about myself, and I never forgot. Took me 2 years. Finally, I'm here. Yes, and we're going to play a song right now. Oh, I keep forgetting. I have a new intro song. Let's go back to that. Freddie Wallace and the Silver Tones with Doo-Wop Time. Yes, that should have played straight after the Wishbones. Testing time on Radio Adelaide at the moment. Do I?

half past nothing, the next song comes on, testing a new playout system. So bear with me, bear with me. So the topic is excessively interesting and I'm very excited to test out the new system. I'm only the second person using it. So I'm playing with it. It's playtime for me. The first song, it's hitting the topic a bit. Yes, Half Past Nothing. Wow, it's a B-side. It's by the DuPont. That's our first song. And the A-side is about a Halloween song, spooky song. So this doesn't make quite much sense with the lyrics, but it's hitting the topic in a way. Half Past Nothing in the middle of nowhere. Really? So let's have a listen to it. There it is, Half Past Nothing.

0: Yes, it's a Doo-Wop Kona here, and I'm testing out a new play system. I used CDs before, that's a difference. Now it's all on the computer and I have to press different buttons there. And I'm very excited. And the topic is just a fabulous one. It's about a time, about yourself, learning about yourself. I'm so inspired by the topic. It didn't leave me for 2 years and here we are. But before we proceed, it's time for the quiz question right now. I'm after the song title. So let's hear the sampler. There's a sampler and...
1: Tomorrow.
0: Yes. That was it. Can you handle 2 seconds? What's the song title? Tomorrow. We heard the word. You might know who it is, but do you know the title?
1: Tomorrow.
0: Do you know the title? If you do, let me know. 0478294969. It's a hotline number of the Doo-Wop Kona. Send me a message. And I like the title. Have a good guess, even. And make the title followed by a number. And the number is the number of our Doo-Wop Kona family who gives me the correct answers, the quiz question correctly. So I am saying... 8. 8 is my guess. So, title, and then put a number after. That would be fantastic. So, here is the topic again, but musically. Musically.
2: Past, present, future.
0: Past, present, future. That's what the topic is about today. So what happened on Christina's show, traveling live show 2 years ago? Christina did an interview with Judy Hilton. And who is Judy? She's a lecturer of positive psychology and well-being. And thanks so much, Christina, you might be listening, for making this interview available to me. And we're going to hear short interview bites today, which are about 1 minute long. And we have four of them on the show today. The first one is coming up now. Let's learn about it. It's about, are you a planner? Are you looking into the future or living in the now or remembering the past? Or maybe all three zones, a blend? Let's hear from Judy Hilton. There's always a little bit of delay. Be patient with me. Testing out a new system here. Interview is coming up. 1:22.
3: What psychologists do is they study our preferences for particular ways of being in time. So some of us are people who love to look forward to things and we feel great when we're planning ahead and looking to the future. And so they tend to be very goal-orientated people. And there's a real benefit in being able to look forward to things, plan them, and work towards them. For many, many people, that feels great. But there are two other ways that we can tend with our time preferences, if you like, as well. Some people are much better at being in the moment. And there is a real benefit for being present and able to experience everything that's going on in a particular moment and not be so caught up in what might happen tomorrow and what happened yesterday and just be in the present. And then other people are a lot better at reminiscing and remembering, and we can get really great psychological benefits from thinking about great things that have happened and learning lessons from the past in our lives. And then again, it can also be that we spend so long thinking about what happened before that we miss what's happening now or could happen in the future.
0: Just think about it, where your mind is sitting. It can change, of course, but which time zone do you spend most time in or devoting your energy to? I have songs for this topic, of course. It's about, this next song is about the past. We're going through different songs now, past and future. This one is about the past. Diggy Lee, He's telling us about that he saw Linda yesterday. His mind is fully focusing on the past. The year is 1962. Sounds a bit like Dion Dimucci. Yes, and we're going to hear him now.

Yes. Dickie Lee's mind is set on the past. I saw Linda yesterday, he was claiming. The next song is about now. Because Cliff Edwards, that's my weakness now, he's claiming. He's also called Ukulele Ike. And it tells you a little bit what instruments are involved in the next song. Very charming song. And it's going, it's almost, it's 2 years short to be 100 years old. 1928. That's the year when it was recorded. We're hitting the 100 year mark almost here. Song is going out to you, Hilary and Willem. Yes, because I know you're in the ukulele club and we have a lovely recording which you did with your ukulele club, and I'm always asking for more. I have to dig that out. But for now, Cliff Edwards, that's my weakness now. Let's learn what Cliff Edwards' weakness is right now.

eyes of blue. I never cared for eyes of blue, but she's got eyes of blue, and that's my weakness now. She's got dimpled cheeks. I never cared for dimpled cheeks, but she's got dimpled cheeks. And that's

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She likes rainy days. I never cared for a rainy day, but she likes rainy days. And that's my weakness now. She likes vestibules.

0: got a Chevrolet. I never liked a Chevrolet, but she's got a Chevrolet. And that's my weakness now. She likes to drive in a certain way. I never drove in a certain way, but she likes to drive in a certain way. And that's my weakness now. I should be good, I would be good, but gee, she likes to park and play. I never liked to park and play, but I guess we'd better park and play. That's my weakness now.
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3: 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And I know some of you listen from far away, from the other side of the globe, like John in Florida. 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And so diverse, wonderful programs with specialist music and other shows you cannot hear anywhere else. So please, please consider. And when you subscribe, mention the Doo-Wop Corner, please, under comments or what's your favorite show. I think there's a special section. That would be fantastic. What's my weakness? That's my weakness now. We heard about Cliff Edwards and he has an eye on a girl. That's his weakness now. Our topic on the show today is a past, present and future. It's about where are you living? In the past, present or future? Or where do you spend most of your mental energy on? And let's just ask the question, what's the healthiest way to go ahead about it? Just watch yourself over the next week and find out where you mentally are. I find it really, really interesting. Here's the next interview bit, and it is not very long. It's 58 seconds, so less than a minute even. And we hear from Judy Hilton again from Christina's Traveling Live show 2 years ago in interview. What's the healthiest way to of being in the time zones?
4: The healthiest way to be is to be able to balance those things. and move between them more easily, because then we get the benefits of all three of those perspectives. What we tend to do is more naturally be one or the other. And just like anything, there are benefits in both. So there are benefits in looking forward. That can be fabulous, but it can also be quite anxiety-producing if you're trying to control everything moving forward and you're worrying about things. Looking back can be really useful if you're looking back the lessons learned and remembering great times and things that have happened. It can also be a way to just worrying about what happened and overthinking the events in the past and trying to wish you could recreate it and regretting things. So in any of those perspectives, we can have benefits and less helpful ways of being.
3: Isn't that interesting? I find it extremely interesting. And watch yourself just this weekend maybe and find out where you are when you're gardening, when you're driving in your car. You're not maybe so much in the present, but your thoughts are wandering to other places, and that could be past, present. Yes, past, present or future. Past or present. Yes. Songs. We have a future song coming up with the title is Tomorrow. Someone is thinking about tomorrow. Butch McGillis is singing the song for us, Tomorrow. Year is 1959. It's a rare song. It's a Canadian artist. And it was located under Rockabilly. Yes, that's where I found references to. So here we go, Tomorrow.

0: Tomorrow. Yes, tomorrow. Future song, what will happen tomorrow. That's what Butch McGillis is thinking about. Level two of the quiz question. I not even processed all your responses. I'm just sending the three thumbs up to someone here. And I still have, I just check how far we got with the levels. Oh, there's only one missing at the moment. Okay, level number two of the quiz question. I'm after the title. And this one should really reveal it. Reveal it properly. I can give you more tips, but I don't think I have to. The year's 1960. And Elvis the King is singing the song. He is level number two. And it should make it quite easy. There are 6 seconds you have to get on top of the title.
1: Tomorrow will be too late.
0: See, tomorrow will be too late. Let me know. 0478-294969. And we are already with the interlude, with the part where I'm talking. The Melbourne Ska Orchestra with the Skippy theme is coming up now.

Everything is a bit delayed today here on the show because I'm testing a new playout system, and I'm quite excited to do this. Yes, there's always a bit of the delay when I start the song. I have to go on the computer, get the mouse and tick a box and then press play before I get started. Before, with my CDs, I just press one button and it starts. So there's a bit of a difference. Now, thank you all so much for contacting me on Facebook. I'm posting 10 minutes before the Doo-Wop Corner starts every Friday to welcome you and let you know that the show is starting and what it's about. And 7 of you responded. 8 now. Wow. Thank you so much. Oh, 8 liking, 7 comments. April and Tony and Quimian are writing, hello lovely doo-woppers, starting to get quite cold here now, but we're ready to listen to some cool music to keep us, to warm us up. Fantastic. Yes, it's 16 degrees here in Adelaide too. Yes, it's not warm. No, it's not quite. If you have a jacket on, you can sit outside. Yes, it's not raining here at the moment. Hilary and William, you're in Gulwa, and you're writing, interesting question, Carmen. I wonder what your listeners will think. We try to live in the present and make the most of every day. That's really, really good. I think that's quite healthy to do that. Look back to the past for happy memories and lessons learned. Look to the future with optimism and be prepared for surprises. No one has a crystal ball. Happy listening, everyone. Thank you so much. I love that. Hilary and Willem, you're really reflecting on the topic in a wonderful way and describing advantages, disadvantages. I love that. Thank you. Thrilled about it. Let me know how you are handling it. And I will let you know what I discovered about myself. Doo-Wop Walter in Germany. You all, good morning. Welcome to the Doo-Wop Corner. Welcome back. You have been away for a little while. You go to a lot of gigs in Germany. Obviously, there is a lot of rockabilly running there, and that's fantastic. Yes. Sarah in Victoria, you're writing, hi, Carmen, and our family, a wonderful of wonderful doo-woppers. Mad busy day for me. Time to relax and unwind with my favorite people and my favorite music. Fantastic. Thank you for joining and making time for the Doo-Wop Corner. Happy Friday to you all. That's coming from Sarah in Country Victoria. John, you're on board today again, and it's in the middle of the night in Florida. 2:30 in the middle of the night. You're writing, happy Friday. Welcome to Carmen, the Doo-Wop Corner. Let's doo-wop. And 4 exclamation marks with the queen of doo-wop, Carmen the K. Thank you so much, John. Fantastic to have you on board. And Hilary and Willem, I need to write you down. You cracked the question. I can say that already. And you're giving me a number of potential winners on the show today. I call you winners if you listen for the first time. Winners are those who crack the quiz question. You are so knowledgeable. You don't win a prize as such, but you definitely won the quiz question. Dirk, you sound German with the rest of your name. You're writing, good morning. At least my wife is listening. I think we've been in contact before. Yes. Good morning, Dirk's wife. I wish I would know your name. Maybe post me a message on Facebook. Fantastic to have you all on board. And quiz question is quite popularized. And I got a few responses about it. Yes, it's such an interesting topic. And Hilary and Willem, I really thank you for your response. And I might read that out a bit later again. It's hitting the topic in the guts, doesn't it? Yes. The next song is a UK band. And we're playing music from the 50s, early 60s. And how come a song is amongst it? Now, the next one is from 2008. 2008. UK group, The Roommates. They exist since the 80s. They're singing doo-wop. That's why they are on the playlist today. They're telling us, and this is really, really hitting it too, Echoes of the Past. And the whole song is concerned about reminiscing about what happened in the 50s when the beautiful music of doo-wop was created.
and going to hear the song now. It's beautiful. It's just a cappella for the first 17 seconds, meaning no instruments are involved, just voices, just how the doo-wop corner should be. Okay, let's go. The Woo Mates Echoes. Let's learn about echoes of the past.

0: I'm here a bit delayed. There are so many responses from you. But we heard only 3 seconds and 6 seconds of the quiz question. Well, I gave away it was Elvis in the year 1960, but wow, you are so good. And I can tell you there will be a higher number today of the winners on the Doobop Corner today. Yes, we have the next part coming up of the interview, and that's a short one too. Oh, 1:31. Now I can tell you exactly how long the segments are, which is great. Yes. Yes, Christina's traveling live show 2 years ago. Talked to Judy Hilton, a psychologist, positive psychologist. And we looking at an example because Christina's show was about traveling. So we're looking at holidays and how to handle to live in which time zone. Yes, and how to get that blend. Let's have a listen.
1: How, if we all have a preference for one of the three, how do we best work to getting that blend?
2: Well, I guess it's being aware of when it's serving us well. And then maybe we need to shift. So if I think about a holiday, for instance, if I approach my holiday by working really hard at work and then throwing a few things in the suitcase and stumbling onto the plane, I've missed.
1: Possibly. We've all done it. I know, mea culpa, I've done it, but possibly not the best way to go.
2: Well, I've just missed a whole chunk of the benefit of my holiday because I haven't had the anticipation and the planning and the thinking about what I would like to do while I'm there, making some choices and being more future focused. I've just missed out on that piece of the benefit, I guess. And that, you know, that's okay, and some of us are more comfortable with that than others. Other people, the planning is almost more fun than the holiday itself. They love that, pulling it all together and creating the itinerary and thinking about options. If I'm not very present on my holiday, I miss out on the actual experience, but which means I'm missing out on the fact that I'm in a particular place because I'm thinking more about where we're going tomorrow or what happened yesterday. Yeah, and that can be a challenge for people to switch modes of being.
0: Yes, how interesting is that? Yes, we have a live example here and you heard how you can get lost in one of the time zones. Just watch yourself and probably not with traveling, that might not be on your cards right now, but with other things, and just watch yourself over the weekend. I find it very exciting. I tell you what happened to me. Yes, after listening to the show, I watched myself and I'm just terrible. I'm such a future person. It's incredible. I'm not happy if I don't make a plan for the next day, and there are usually 10 to 20 items on it. And then I highlight those which are urgent, and then I put numbers against them, in which order I'm going to do them. And if I don't, I do this forever and ever. I always did. And I wasn't aware that I am so much into the future, into planning. And when I go through the day, I tick the items off and then it's on to the next one after working down the priority. Yes, isn't that terrible? Just watch yourself. There are times in life which are quite boring, and like driving with a car for a longer time. Are you in the present completely all the time? Maybe, maybe not. So watch yourself. Is it past or is it the future? Yes, boring times, our mind seems to wander. And I looked this up and it's quite interesting. We can be not only in one zone, time zone, but we can be in several at the same time. Yes, and so avoiding the present, like when you're driving, here, imaginary like wishing and dreaming, daydreaming. I looked up daydreaming. Waking hours, daydreaming. With studies indicating an average of nearly 47% of the day we spend daydreaming. Isn't that amazing? This mental wandering which occurs, which attention shifts from external tasks to inner thoughts, accounts for roughly one third to one half of daily waking hours, serving to ease boredom and facilitate creativeness. Are you aware of that? So where are you during this 47% of the day? Watch yourself and take notice, and maybe you can structure it more creative. Learn more from the past or change your time zone. Back to songs. Talking too much, time is racing. I have a quick look. Oh my God, not much time left. We better press on. Here's something funny I did, and I shouldn't have. I fish songs which have the word tomorrow and future, and this song came my way. It's only, here, have to admit, it's only recorded on the Future label. There was such thing as a Future label. And the song complements the other so beautifully that I picked it. But when I listen to the song, it's about now, actually. The Teen Town Hop by the Philharmonics from the year 57. It's rhythm and blues. It's Sunday barbecue sound. And the only song, sort of, today in that style. Beautiful. The Philharmonics, year 58. Yes, I have to tick that box and press play, and that's what I'm doing now. Here it is.

voll. There's certainly were in the past hopping around at the Teen Town Hop. Yes, although the song is on the Future label. Didn't quite hit it, but me getting away with it. It's such a beautiful song. Had to be on the show today. Yes, the topic is past, present, future. Where are you mentally a lot of the time? And should you be there? That's another question. Let me know if you get some insights into your life and what's happening to you, and maybe you can structure your thoughts better or spend more time in a different zone than you actually do right now. Enjoy the present maybe a little bit more, like I should do. I do. When I'm on the air, when you notice time is flying, then you also know that you are completely in the present and having a ball. Yes, and that's what's happening to me. I'm looking, 45 minutes gone. How did that happen? Yes, well, I get lost in the moment. I'm definitely in the present at the moment when I'm driving home. Well, my mind is wandering back to the show and I go through what we talked about and your responses and coming down from my big kick I'm getting being on air. Silly. Yes. Let's hear another song. Andy Andrews is singing now, You Can't Leave Me Now. So definitely in the now, this song Andy Andrews is with the lyrics of this song. He is 1962, heartbreaker song about teenage drama, but goosebump song, promise you. So Andy Andrews, ticking the box and play. Yes.

0: You're listening to the Doo-Wop Call on Radio Adelaide 101.5 FM. It's the start of your weekend, the start of our weekend right now, and the best time of the week, and it is to me. Because the weekend starts, it's in front of me, and because we get all together to celebrate this special occasion and love to be on air, love to be here. The topic on the Doo-Wop Corner, as we always have a topic, is past, present, future. Where are you mentally? And just watch yourself, and which do you have a preference? Should you be in the past, in the present, in the future? And on what occasions should that happen? We heard about the example of a holiday, and we hear a little bit more about it now. And just have to find it on screen. Yes, there it is. Interview part number two, and it is 37 seconds. Quite a short interlude. It's the last interview bit. We're going to hear Judy Hilton, and she was on Christina's Traveling Live show 2 years ago in an interview, and I never forgot. Never forgot, because it's such an intriguing topic. Let's hear Judy again now.
1: We all have different aspects of the holiday that we enjoy most. Think back to your best holidays and think, what was it about that that I loved? Because that's the piece I'd like to make sure I bring forward into other holidays. So I think for some people, for instance, it could be as simple as I exercise a lot more on holiday than I do at home, because I'm walking around and I'm moving and seeing new things, and make sure it's part of the next holiday that I have. So sitting on a boat might not be as great for someone who knows that when they're on holiday, they exercise more, and that's a great thing for them.
0: So, did you listen? If you crack the pattern and find out what makes something most enjoyable, you can apply it to different areas and get the most enjoyment out of it, like what we just heard about holidays. If it's moving around, being active, you can just do more of that. Just try to learn. Very insightful show today, and I just love that. Yes, you learn. Maybe. Let me know if you learned something about yourself and in which time zone you have a preference for, or are in, like I do. I'm an absolute planner. I can't live without planning. It makes me just happy, and I feel in control. And yes, it puts a structure in everything, and priorities, and just love it. Just love it. We're getting to the solution of the quiz question, and there is such a big surprise. Such a big surprise. How many of you? We have a record. Yay! We have an all-time record of most responses, correct responses, winners on the Doo-Wop Corner. 14 was the highest response. And now it's higher today. And it's not 15. No, it's higher today. It's 16. So we all were wrong. I said 8. How embarrassing. I... completely too low. And only one of you is in the higher area, or two of you went a little bit higher. 16 of you. I'm thrilled. Let me mention all of you. Solution of the quiz question. It's now or never. Tomorrow. Yes, that was from the song It's Now or Never by Elvis in the year 1960. Winners on the show today are... Doo-Wop Walter in Germany. Congratulations. You are sending wishes from Hannover. So quite likely you are traveling at the moment, going to gigs or visiting friends. You're very active. You're all over the place all the time. And that's just fantastic. And you're going to a lot of gigs. I know that. Doo-Wop Walter. Doris, and you are the wife of Dirk. Herzlichen Glückwunsch, Doris. Sehr gut gemacht. Yeah. Dirk's wife, your name is Doris, and big welcome to the Doo-Wop Corner. I know you're listening for a while, but it's the first time I sort of hear from you through Dirk. Tessie is your nickname, I think, Dirk. Fantastic. So we have Duopalt.

US. Anna in Sweden, congratulations. And Wolf is also in Sweden. That are our international listeners who cracked the quiz question. Now, our more local people is Jeff. Yes, congratulations, April and Tony in Queanbeyan and Alex in Adelaide. And usually you drive home from work at this time and listen to the Duo Corner. Sarah in Country Victoria, winner on the show today. And Chloe, you did it too. Hilary and Willem in Gulva. And Mr. Barker, congratulations. Also, Ben, well done. And Roy. And Roy, you wrote to me. I always thought number 15 is a good number. So your answer was 15. And you are the only one who grabbed a bit higher. Others were 12, 11, and then everyone else was lower down. Roy, you are a second winner in guessing the number correctly. 16 of you, I'm thrilled. Thank you so much for your participation. And it's time to hear Elvis now. It was his biggest hit, O Sole Mio. It comes out after that. It's Now or Never. We have to put them side by side. Did you realize that? O Sole Mio, da da da da. You know the song. I can't sing. But it's Now or Never. Yes. And was number one in so, so many countries. Elvis, where are you? We want to hear you, and we want to hear you now.

the quiz question. So many of you cracked the quiz question with 16. I'm so proud of you and so thrilled. Thank you so much. That was just fantastic. Now, we're ticking over the hour. We're ticking over the hour in 1 minute. And I'm testing a new system, a new on-air system at the moment. And I'm looking forward to what will happen, whether I still can play this song and whether it will play over the hour. Shall we try? We play a song, I announce it first, and I think we end up in the next hour already. Julia Lee, you might have heard of her. She has very cheeky songs, and it's not obvious. It's just hidden. It's just tongue-in-cheek, and even children can listen to it. But we adults, yes, we sometimes think something different could be meant by what she's singing about. And I had to put her song in. I prepared the show already, but Julie Lee can't be missing. Don't Come Too Soon is the title of the song. It's from 1950. Cheeky, it's a B-side, so it was not a big hit. We're ticking over now. How interesting. Huh. Let me try to play the song from the previous hour. Sorry, we're having a little play here. Does the song from before 5 o'clock play?

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Remember, love's like a mashed potato.

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Julia Lee. We have to do a show on Julia Lee one day. Yes, I hope you enjoyed the show today. There is not much more to go, and we're going into the Australian section during the last half hour playing beautiful Australian music. I hope you enjoyed the show. And please, please pay attention in which time zone you mentally are and what you're doing and whether it's of advantage to yourself. Maybe you can change things to feel better about your life. Pay attention where your brain is spending its time and maybe adjust. Yes, you can shift your time focus. Maybe not, but you gain insight. You can learn about yourself. And I find that so exciting. It helped me so much to listen to Christina's traveling live show and Judy Hilton in interview. Thank you, Christina, again for allowing me to. You helped me with sending me the interview and giving me all the info background on the show you did back then. Thank you so much. So, one more song. The Shirelles, Will You Still Love Me Tomorrow? Very relevant in this context. Past, present, future, and we're looking at a future song here with the Shirelles. And let me see where they are. They are there. Yes, here they come. Will You Still Love Me Tomorrow? The year is 54. No, it's not. Where am I? Year is 1960, was number one Billboard Hot 100 and 4 in the UK.

Yes, I hope you enjoyed the show today. I have to change now and we go into the Australian chat section. I will be back on air just before 5:30 and then we switching over to the other studio. I'm in a different studio today too. It's all very exciting here. Yes, let's go into the Australian section now. Welcome to the second section of the Doo-Wop Corner, which is Australian music only. Let's get started with the starting song, which is Ganga John. This is Australia.

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This is the Doobop Corner and my name is Carmen Kay. Let's get started.

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1: So not finishing after the Doo-Wop Corner. Friday evenings after The Wire. The Wire is on straight after the Doo-Wop Corner, 5:30 to 6. And then we have Aboriginal Way with Caleb and Joy from 6 till 6:30. Then we have National Indigenous News Review from 6:30 to 7. Our Voices from the Kimberley from 7 to 8. And Vida is producing the show Who Said Nragi. 9 to 10 is a Yarning Country with Chris. And finishing up is Deadly Beats with Woo Boy from 10 to 12. So there's always something happening here on Radio Adelaide.

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1: Say, man, dig that crazy chick walking down the street. Yeah.

0: don't you think she's kind of neat? I ask you very confidentially, ain't she sweet?
1: I hope you enjoyed the Doo-Wop Corner today. We had a really interesting topic on the show today. Last song we heard was Dick Richard. All Australian music. He was singing Ain't She Sweet. Hope you enjoyed the topic today. And I'm so thrilled. 16 correct responses for the quiz question. 16 winners of our Doo-Wop Corner family made it. Wow. And that was done with Elvis. It's now or never the solution of the quiz question. Yes, fantastic. Did I actually mention the solution? It's now or never. I don't think I did. So I'll make up for that now. It's now or never was the solution of the quiz question. And so many winners. I'm so proud of you. Yes, there was Duvo, Walter, Doris, John, Arne, Woffe, Jeff, April and Tony, Alex, Sarah, Chloe, Hilary and Willem, and Mr. Barker, Ben, and Voy. And Voy guessed the correct number almost with 15. That was your guess how many of our family members cracking the quiz question. Thank you so much. And we have a date next Friday. I will be with you again. And yes, I have already a topic in mind. And you have to wait and find out. We're going out with Nabalek, and they are singing Down Under, as we usually do. And the wire is popping up at 5:32. So stay online. I'm saying have the best weekend ever. Tschüss, bye. Auf Wiedersehen from me, Carmen.

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I'm your host, Eve Kay, and today we're going to explore the realm of the crown chakra, which is the gateway to higher consciousness and spiritual enlightenment. Join me as we ascend to higher consciousness and transcend our physical existence through the crown chakra.

as we've mentioned in the past few shows, there are 7 main chakras or energy centers in the body, running from the base of the spine to the top of the head, and each chakra supports the balance, health, and wellness of the whole, that is, the mind, body, and soul. Of course, there are more than 7 chakras in and outside the bodies, but in the past few shows, we've explored the first 6 primary chakras, and today we reach the 7th primary chakra, known as the crown chakra, or Sahasrara in Sanskrit. Sahasrara in Sanskrit means thousands or infinite, and this chakra is the center of spiritual awakening, spiritual enlightenment, and heavenly dimensions. It's located at the top of the head, and it corresponds to the pituitary gland in the physical body. Its color is violet or purple. Its element is space or ether, and it represents transcendence, divine consciousness, and transformation. The crown chakra connects us to the divine energy space, bringing us total spiritual connection and spiritual awakening. It's beyond the worldly dimension, and it absorbs energy from the spirit world. It's the bridge to traveling through galaxies and connecting with higher beings of light and angels.

imbalance to crown chakra can lead to fear, negativity, anger, self-doubt, pessimism, purposeless existence, depression, dissociation, spiritual uncertainty, confusion, and feelings of being lost in the world. And so it's very important to balance and harmonize this chakra as it integrates all of the chakras together. There are different ways to activate and balance the crown chakra. And one of the ways to activate and balance this chakra is through music and sound vibrations. Music with transcendent melodies, celestial tones, and expansive lyrics, and also music that incorporates bells, singing bowls, wind chimes, and tuning forks can all activate and harmonize the crown chakra, which connects us to higher realms of consciousness and divine awareness.

how to harmonize and balance this seed of divine awareness and cosmic consciousness. I've selected songs with transcendent vibrations that lift our consciousness and align with the themes of the crown chakra. So to start off with our activation of this energy center, I've selected a piece of music that truly transcends the ordinary and connects us with higher consciousness, and that's Conquest of Paradise by Vangelis. Conquest of Paradise has this sense of spiritual elevation to it that evokes spiritual transcendence and connection to the universe. And as we ascend to higher consciousness, it's very important to take deep breaths. So take a very deep breath all the way up to the top of the head and let Conquest of Paradise lift your spirit and take you even higher to the heavenly dimensions here on Radio Adelaide 101.5 FM. Here's Vangelis.

That was Conquest of Paradise by Vangelis. A beautiful track from their 1992 album 1492, Conquest of Paradise, that truly captures the essence of spiritual transcendence and our connection to the divine. The crown chakra, or Sahasrara, is all about enlightenment and the infinite, and this music perfectly aligns with that energy. And for those of you who've just joined us, you're listening to Soulful Echoes on Radio Adelaide 101.5 FM and online at radioadelaide.org.au. And today we're exploring music that aligns with the themes of the crown chakra.

we move to another profound piece that aligns with the essence of the crown chakra, and that's The Rivers of Belief by Enigma. This track carries the celestial and expansive qualities that are associated with the crown chakra, and it delves into the themes of faith and inner wisdom. The flowing melodies and ethereal vocals of the Rivers of Belief guide us toward a deeper understanding of our spiritual path and our place within the universe. So take a deeper breath all the way up to the crown of your head and let the music flow through you and open your mind to the wisdom and serenity of the crown chakra. Here's Enigma.

back to the Rivers of Belief, Way to Eternity by Enigma. A great soulful track from their 1990 album MCMXCAD that beautifully aligns with the transcendental energy of the crown chakra and guides us toward a deeper spiritual awareness. And for those of you who've just joined us, you're listening to Soulful Echoes with Eve K here on Radio Adelaide 101.5 FM and online at radioadelaide.org.au. And today we're exploring the transcendental energy center of the crown chakra.

Now we shift to a song that has touched countless of souls with its profound simplicity and haunting beauty, and that's Hallelujah by Jeff Buckley. Buckley's rendition of Hallelujah is more than just a song, it's a true spiritual experience. The crown chakra is our gateway to divinity, to understanding and feeling our connection with something greater than the earthly plane of existence, and Hallelujah perfectly captures this vibe. So take a few more deep breaths all the way up to the top of the head, and as you listen, allow the power of Hallelujah to uplift your spirit and open your heart to divine energies, is Jeff Buckley.

Utopia by Jeff Buckley, a truly heavenly track from his 1994 album Grace that truly resonates with the ethereal and transcendental qualities of the crown chakra, inviting us to explore the depths of our spirituality and our connection to divine dimensions.

0: 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And now we move to a track that also aligns with the expansive energy of the crown chakra, and that's Harlem River by Kevin Morby. Harlem River is a song that takes us on a meditative journey that blends soulful introspection with a sense of infinite possibility. The river here is actually a metaphor for the flow of consciousness and the continuous journey towards enlightenment. So take a few more deep breaths in all the way up to the top of your head. And as you listen to Harlem River, allow the meditative flow of its vibrations to guide you deeper into your own spiritual exploration, connecting you with transcendental energy of the crown chakra here on Radio Adelaide 101.5 FM. 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
1: One, two, three.

Harlem River by Kevin Morby. A beautiful track from his 2013 album Harlem River that takes us on a journey along the flow of consciousness and aligns perfectly with the expansive and meditative energy of the crown chakra. You're listening to Sofo Echoes on Radio Adelaide 101.5 FM, and today we've been exploring the crown chakra or Sahasrara through music. So take a few deep breaths all the way up to the crown of the head, and as you breathe in, feel the energy from the universe entering through your crown chakra and visualize a beautiful violet light, a sphere of violet light energy spinning around your crown chakra and spreading that energy to your entire body as we are about to end our crown chakra activation here on Sofo Echoes Radio Adelaide. So thank you so much, dear listeners, for joining me on this transcendental journey through the crown chakra or Sahasrara. I hope that these expansive energies of the tracks that we've been listening to continue to lift your spirits and open your minds to the infinite possibilities of the universe. I will leave you with Sia's Angel by the Wing. Until next time, stay spiritually connected and keep your hearts open to the echoes of the soul. This is Eve Kerr, signing off from Sofo Echoes on Radio Adelaide 101.5 FM. Enjoy the rest of your evening, everyone. Cheers.

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0: It's just gone the hour of 9 o'clock here at Radio Adelaide, plus almost 3 minutes. My goodness me, where does time go when you're just waiting around, waiting for the sponsorship and other stuff to happen? It's a big thank you to Nungawonga and for lots of fun going on there with Booster and some music and what's going on in the land of the Kaurna people. And, of course, all of the neighbours, many of whom are living in Adelaide as well. But Songcatchers, where Adrian and I get to talk about songwriters. Talk with songwriters.
1: Talk with songwriters, yeah.
0: Yeah, the idea is to have a chat about what they're up to and why they're up to it and how they're up to it and when they're up to it and if insomnia is indeed the secret source for writing good songs.
1: And whether you have to be totally miserable before you can write a song or whether you can be happy when you write a song.
0: Oh, really? Well, I've never thought about that before.
1: Well, there's all sorts of
0: what is it
1: permutations. Me? When have I ever written a song?
0: Very good. I'm not going to answer that question because I can't.
1: I can't remember whether we decided what we're going to do about this, but were we going to start the show by mentioning the Scala show that's coming up?
0: Sure, we can do that. It's three lyricists walk into a bar. It's on Curry Street at the Arthur Art Bar. Thursday, is it the 21st or something like that? I think it's the third Thursday of the month anyway.
1: I'll check that because we'd hate to be sending you there the wrong Thursday. I have actually...
0: Although if Arthur Art Bar's open, they'd probably be quite happy to see you.
1: Well, I have actually done that before, gone on the wrong Thursday night and had a glass of wine and thought, looked around the room and thought, no, there's no songwriters in the room. Why am I here?
0: Well, you're there.
1: No, I think I struck a poetry reading or something like that. And yeah, that was another night.
0: Anyway.
1: It is possible to go on the wrong night, so double check on the date. We will do that before we get to the end of the program. But please also support Arthur Art Bar because they're doing wonderful things to promote creativity around Adelaide, and that's what we're trying to do, to promote creativity.
0: So, we do have a guest, Adrian.
1: We do.
0: Isn't that good?
1: That's good. It's wonderful, or I wouldn't have come in.
0: our poor listeners would have just had me on air and music.
1: And you would have probably awful. Played them stuff they didn't like.
0: Well, of course I would.
1: No, tonight, I don't know about Clayton, but I'm certainly meeting our Songcatcher guest for the first time. It's Anna Jevons, who is a songwriter, singer-songwriter from Adelaide. She's actually, from what I've read, been playing around the traps for quite a while. But the reason that we've got her in tonight is that she's just released her debut album, Anime, which is a record, apparently, this is her words, I think. I got them from somewhere. A record about being human in one's 20s, featuring 12 curated tracks written over the course of 10 years. So it's taken you a long time to get there, but you're here. You've got something that you've been working on.
2: Yes, I'm here. Hello. Thank you for having me. I'm no longer in my 20s, but the songs were...
1: Neither am I, and neither is Clayton, 20s. We have to say.
2: Well, we're all here together.
0: And to be fair, the premise of writing a song about being a human in your 20s is probably something that I wouldn't have tried to have done because I probably wasn't quite human in my 20s, I don't think.
2: I mean, it's quite a broad... You
1: probably had your moments.
0: So, well done you. It's taken a while. It's a big effort.
2: Yes, it has taken a while. I was on Radio Adelaide about 10 years ago with my friend and...
1: Before my time.
2: it was a long time ago and that's when I was doing a lot of music and then I had all these songs from my 20s that I wanted to document before I got old and forgot how they all go. So I worked with a friend from Melbourne to put them all into a very beautiful, polished final version to
0: So you wandered off to something like a recording studio in Melbourne to do this?
2: Yes, you could definitely call it a recording. It was my friend Ben Stewart, who's in the band Slowly Slowly, very amazing musician, and he had a very small room with a very small box, recording box, that he called the Chokey, that you kind of go inside and no one can see you, and it's and
0: it's like and a vocal booth,
2: a very small vocal booth. And I quite liked that because you don't have to be self-conscious if you're just in a dark void. So that's where a lot of the songs were sung. All right.
1: Now, over the years, you have played various places in Adelaide, but you've also gone across to Melbourne to play. Is this how you came to be recording in Melbourne, that you've people that you've met from playing in Melbourne, or have you some sort of Melbourne background in the back?
2: I've always been Adelaide-based, apart from like a 1.5 year stint in Melbourne. I think Ben, my producer, I met because he would come to Adelaide on tour with his band Slowly Slowly, and over the years they've gotten bigger and bigger. But back in the day, he would come for really small shows, and we. The first time we really connected, we stayed up till 3 a.m. and ate spaghetti in the city, and then we've been friends since. And it only occurred to me not that long ago to ask him to produce my album, and I didn't think he'd say yes, but he did, so very lucky.
0: Mm. And from what I've heard, hasn't done a bad job of it either.
2: Well, he's very talented. He's doing some really big stuff, and his own projects are all amazing. He's one of those people that can play every instrument under the sun and do everything, and he's very hardworking as well. So I'm very grateful to him, because I definitely would not have been able to do it without him.
0: Mm, very good. I think we should take a first sample of said album.
1: Yeah, I think the song that you've lined up to play first, because you've... in various places described the album as a little bit sad in places, and you know, perhaps a bit what's the word, anyway, but this song is on a more positive note, you know. This
2: Which
1: is one
2: one
1: of the
2: is it? I've forgotten completely.
1: Woomy. One of the happier
2: it's
1: songs on the album.
2: It's more bright and optimistic. One of the songs I wrote when I was a lot younger, so maybe that's why.
1: So how did it feel recording a song that you written so many years ago? You know, like, I guess this is the project that you were working on, sort of working back over everything that you'd written over a long period of time.
2: It does feel, it's the thing is, this is one of the songs that people like the most of mine, and they tell me to play it at shows and things like that. So I was like, well,
1: Did
2: I can't
1: tell them that you wrote it when you were 12?
2: 20. And I think, you know, sometimes a chorus gets people, and this one, it does feel weird to put music out so much later, especially I was on radio at one point and someone said, how long ago was this written? And it's bordering on, you know, it's well over 10 years, and that feels weird. But
1: yeah, but a lot of radio stations play music from 40 or 50 years ago. So
0: some of them.
2: Exactly. Yeah. And I wanted to document its existence, so that's what I've done.
0: So this is Woomy.

0: That was Anna Jevons from a brand new album called Anime, and the track was called Woo Me. And if you like that, and why wouldn't you, just stay tuned because there'll be a few more of those coming right your way soon. That's the plan anyway.
1: I should have said right at the start, and we'll repeat it at the end of the program, because we always finish off the program by talking about gigs that you've got coming up. But we might as well talk about it at the beginning as well, because you're going to have a launch for this album at Nexus Arts on Saturday, June the 6th. Now, it says it goes from 5 till 10 p.m. Are you doing 5 hours of music?
2: Well, I've got friends playing also. My friend Eaglemont is coming over from Melbourne. She's incredible. She's the voice of an angel, and she's making the journey over. And then also Sophia Mengueta, who is...
1: Oh, yes, we've had her on the program.
2: Yeah. Legend, amazing songwriter. So they're both playing.
1: If you're listening, Sophia, which she might be, because you're going to play her on a mixtape.
0: Yep.
1: If you're listening, we're welcome. You're welcome to come back on the program.
2: Call out, yeah. Sophia, come back. Yeah, she's excellent. And it's going to be very fun. It's presented by Runt Records, who are a local DIY events collective. They're two youngins who have been putting on these very cool, scrappy little things, and they're presenting it for me, which is nice. I don't know. I feel like it'll start around 6 p.m. and maybe go later than 10 p.m., but...
0: And Nexus is a really nice space.
1: Oh, very nice venue.
2: It's beautiful, and it's one of Adelaide's accessible venues, but also you can have all-ages gigs there, and this is an all-ages gig.
1: Well, even old people are allowed.
2: Even like old people are allowed.
1: Excellent. All right, okay. Yeah, we'll come back to that, as I said, at the end of the program. Perhaps you could tell us a little bit more about where... there's two things we'd like to explore, because I've seen something that you've written about what you learnt from this whole process of putting an album together, and it seems like you've covered a lot of different areas and learnt lots from doing it. So we will spend time doing that. But also we want to get a little bit about how you got to the position of deciding to do an album, like where you've been playing around town and who with, and you know, how long the songwriting's been going on over that time.
2: Yeah, it's been a strange and extended journey, and not a particularly ambitious one, in that I think when I was young I had a bunch of housemates and friends who put on gigs, and when I was very young, I just kind of mucked around with a little bit of songwriting, and they needed people to play on a Thursday night at Enigma Bar, and they were like, you can play, you've got like 3 songs. And so I did it, and then ever since then I've
1: felt like an open mic or something at the time.
2: Yeah, it was called Get Folked, and it was acoustic music nights on Thursdays, and I just kind of got pulled into it. And so I've never really aspired to be a musician necessarily, but I do love words, and I am a writer, so I enjoy that as a different form of self-expression. But like my guitar skills are, you know, very limited. I just use that as a tool to be able to yap on about stuff. But it was...
0: And sing about it too.
2: And sing about it as well. And I suppose I, all through my 20s, I played gigs and I supported my friends when they played, but I never aspired to release anything commercially, or it just seemed like a whole thing. And then I think I got to the end of my 20s and I had so many songs that I'd written and that some people liked, and I was like, I really want to document that these exist. And that's what this project is. And it did take me a long time to get it documented. I tried a few different avenues, and it's tricky. It's tricky to, especially to make a 12-song album.
0: Mm-hmm. It's a fair bit of work involved. So you asked Benjamin.
2: Wait,
0: and he took a while to find dates and times, and for you to get up to Melbourne as well.
2: Well, it was more that I approached, you know, local people, because, you know, Melbourne that's a bit of a cost going over there and stuff. I approached a few people in Adelaide, and sometimes you jam, and then people, a lot of people I know are in like seven bands, and they get too busy, and then it all it doesn't work out. Yeah. And so finding the right person to collaborate with Ben, actually, it all went pretty quickly. Once I asked him, he was like, "Let's do this. Come over here. Let's get it done." He's very go-getter. So, but finding the person, because I'm, again, like I said, quite limited with my musical skills, so I really wasn't confident enough to get it done by myself.
0: But you had a guy who not only had the technical skills to do the recording stuff, but could play just about any instrument you threw at him, right?
2: Yeah, he really helps. He's done all of the instruments on the album, with the exception of a very small amount of dodgy acoustic guitar by me.
0: He doesn't play dodgy acoustic guitar, is that the problem?
2: I'm the dodgy acoustic guitar player. He's incredible. He would, you know, we'd be in the studio and he'd whip out one guitar and then whip out another guitar, and then he's, I think he started as a drummer, so he's done live drums on the album as well, and he's got all these synths and stuff.
1: But getting back to the Nexus gig for a minute, I read that you'd be playing there with a band, so you've done an album and then convinced a bunch of people to play it live as a gig.
2: Yeah, I've kind of done it backwards, because Ben can't be there and play all the instruments, so...
0: Even if he was, he can't play all the instruments live.
2: he could try, but it's an album launch celebrating this album, and this album has got a bigger sound and there's a lot more going on than just my solo stuff. I wanted to have that at the launch, so I've roped in four of my friends, and we've been doing band practices, and it's completely new to me. I've never been in a band, I've always played solo, and it's so fun, it's so lovely. I'm the weakest link, definitely. I'm like, Ben's also changed.
1: On the other hand, you're the talent because they're your songs.
2: Well, yeah, but they've all got like music degrees and stuff, and they're like, oh,
1: but
2: this is.
1: Have they got their own albums?
2: Some of them, for sure. There's a lot of talent in the band. I've been calling it the Anime Supergroup because they're amazing. But I'm having to learn my own songs.
1: Got some names for us you'd like to drop?
2: We've got Mitch War on drums. If anyone's into kind of hardcore emo music, he's in the band Raccoon City. This is the t-shirt I'm wearing today. I wear it everywhere.
0: All of our listeners can see that quite clearly.
2: Yeah, it's red, everybody. great band. Mia on bass. We've got Alexander Black on guitar, and Kira on synth and kind of keyboard stuff. Mia is in a band called Mum Friends. They recently released a single, Only Lonely. Everybody listen to that. And Alexander Black is an incredible kind of pop artist. Listen to Just Friends. Yes.
1: Yeah, Alex has been on the program before, but again, it's been a very long time if you're listening.
2: Alex, come back.
0: It's time for a musical break, though, before time gets away, which it has a habit of doing. Next up.
1: Next on my list is On the Side.

0: Anna Jevons, a track called On the Sidelines from Anime, brand new album about to be launched. It's going to happening, going to be a happening thing. It's going to be lots of fun, I'm sure, because there's a few songs to learn and a few instrumental parts for some people new to the band to come and learn and pick up and make it work.
1: Yeah, we're working on it. We're practicing.
0: So you're fairly late to guitar and...
1: I mean, not late to guitar. I've always played guitar. I've just never I've refused to practice my whole life. So I can play...
2: Hey, one of my team.
1: I can play a limited range of chords and I stick with them and every 7 years I might add a new one. And
0: so when did you start to learn and start to play guitar?
1: I think I got an acoustic guitar for Christmas when I was 15-ish and I would muck around on it, but not with any kind of passion. And then I went overseas when I was 18, 19, and one thing I've been talking a lot with my album is about my mental health challenges. I have bipolar, and I had this big, like, blow up with my mental health, including

0: including experiencing mania, which is where you're quite elevated. And I would pick up a guitar and I was just so full of confidence and grandiose mania that I would start playing. I was like, I'm amazing at this. And that's when I started writing songs with that kind of manic spirit in me.
1: Mm. And is when the mania goes away, did the songs and the guitar go away too?
0: I think because I got a bit of a feel for it, and then as I came down from that, there was a need for self-expression and like exploring how I was feeling. So I think I continued songwriting, but it was like a instigator, and then that sent me on my way with guitar. And from there, every now and again I would get a little bit better, but it rarely.
1: had you written much words-wise before that point?
0: Words-wise, absolutely. I was writing a fantasy novel when I was 11. I was big on writing and words and stories, and I would write poetry constantly and demand that I read them in assemblies at school and stuff. So I've always been.
1: And you did.
0: And I did, yeah. I got away with a lot in school. I would often respond to essay questions with a poem and get away with that too. So I did, and I think some of those poems made their way into songs later on. It's like less people want to hear a poem than a song, so it was easier to present my words in song form in a way.
1: Mm. And you got involved in something called Girls Rock. Tell us how you ended up doing that.
0: Girls Rock Adelaide, yes. It's a music mentorship program for girls, trans and non-binary young people, and it's actually a global thing. It started in America, I think, and now there's, you know, Girls Rock Canberra, Girls Rock, many of them. And my friend Sianne, who used to run Extended Family, putting on events and stuff, she really wanted to get it started in Adelaide. So we went to a conference of sorts and learnt about what the other states were up to.
1: How
0: and then
1: it
0: we
1: works.
0: Brought that. Yeah. Mm-hmm. And then we connected with Hannah and Ellie and kind of got, and we're like, let's do it here. And we did. And we kind of just dove straight into it. And got a lot of support in Adelaide really early on. We had Courtney Barnett play our launch in 2019. And then we had a bunch of rock camps, and they often have like 70 volunteers, all kind of girls, trans and non-binary musicians themselves. And then they would connect and then they would start bands. And it was just very wholesome and wonderful. Yeah, it's been one of the most like life-changing experiences for me. I've learned so much through running. It's kind of on pause at the moment, but it's been a huge self-development, professional development, everything. And I've met so many people through it as well.
2: I think I've read about gigs that you've put on.
0: Yeah, fundraisers. Yeah,
2: fundraisers and
0: stuff,
2: all that sort of stuff. But yeah, so I was very conscious of that it existed, but didn't know a lot about it.
0: It's the best. It's so wonderful. So the rock camps, we get young participants and they come in and they just choose an instrument to play, and in a week they have to write a song and they haven't met their band members, and they make merch and they come up with a band name, and they do all these workshops about like the arts and creativity and music. And then on the last day, they do a showcase at like uni bar or something like that, where they present the song that they've written, and it works. It's the best.
2: And did you gain confidence in your songwriting from being involved?
0: I think I gained a lot of confidence in like how I can contribute in the world and what I have to offer, because I did a lot of kind of
2: connecting things together, coordinating,
0: and I loved that. I don't know about, I did, you know, mentor as a band, mentor a few times, including at the Melbourne Girls Rock. And I certainly learnt a lot, but I think I learnt more about, event management and community building and that type of stuff, yeah.
1: That sounds like a positive thing to have done, though.
0: Incredibly positive, really, really instrumental in, you know, shaping who I am as a person.
2: Well, we better take another song, and the title of this one intrigues me a little bit because it's called Stay, but in brackets, plot twist. So there's something going on in there that we need to pay attention to, is it?
0: Yeah, it might. I don't know. I feel like sometimes I bury my metaphors a little deep, so who knows what you'll take from it.

0: That was the song Stay, parentheses, plot twist. And that's from Anna Jevons and her brand new album called Anime. Some lovely sounds. It's going well. Lovely listening. We hope you're enjoying it as much as we are in here. Because we've got really nice speakers in here. I don't know what you've got at home or wherever you might be.
1: And the title of the album is also the title of one of the songs on the album. And so that seemed to be a good spot to land on for the talk about song, because there's got to be a reason for that, perhaps, or not. We'll find out. That's what the talk about song's all about, Clayton.
0: Uh-huh. So, Anime, tell us how this particular song came about, if you will.
2: Of course. Anime, a lot of, not all of them, but a lot of the songs on the album are from a particular era in my life where I was struggling, you could say. I don't know if you had the experience in your mid to late 20s of being like, oh, crap, I'm, you know, I'm starting to go from being a young person into, you know, being an adult who's expected to have achieved things and done a certain amount of things. And I was really struggling with my mental health and, like, my career direction, or working out how I was going to contribute in the world. And I was writing a lot of songs at the time, and there were a lot of sad songs, and a lot of those are on this album, and probably the bulk of them are. And anime was a term that I came across. It's a sociological term that it's more about when a society doesn't have rules or moral guidelines, such as, you know, if you're not part of a religion or things like that, you don't necessarily know how to make your way through life. And I felt that on a personal level at the time. I'm not a religious person, and I didn't really have, you know, guidelines about how to go from being a young person into an adult, particularly one that was, you know, making money and having a career and all of those things. So that's why I called the song that at the time, and it felt representative of that era in my life and that kind of wonky, turbulent time in my 20s, which is why I called the album that.
0: Mm. So is it Greek or is it Latin, the A that's kind of a not?
2: I have no idea.
0: Well, you know, atheist is not a theist.
2: Oh.
0: As an example. So, you know, the A at the start.
2: Then what would
0: of
2: the
0: a
2: nomi
0: is,
2: be?
0: Is kind of a not. The nomi, I think, has got to do with rules.
2: Well, there you go. Without, yeah, that so sounds right.
0: Without or against rules.
2: Without rules, without guidelines. Mm. Yeah. Yeah.
0: Mm.
2: Well, so, I've learned something.
0: Well, I think listening, you know, looking at where words come from is a really interesting thing. Whether it means much or not is a different question, but it's fun where we get our language from, and that's something in itself. But it's a really sweet idea.
1: But also, if you're saying that what you were feeling at the time of writing these songs was a lack of rules and a lack of guidance about where to go and all that kind of stuff, it's a very good title to cover that feeling.
0: Mm.
2: Yeah, I don't know. It feels a bit maybe cliche to come across a new word and then name your song that, but it, I don't know, it resonated with me, and
0: I think it's a great idea. You should go to the dictionary more often.
2: Well, I was reading some great books that talked about it, and yeah, it kind of, and that this song in particular is, you can hear that it's focusing on, you know, mental health challenges, and also, you know, trying to work out how to be a human in a capitalist society and make money, and worrying that I'm not living up to expectations or. But I hope that it is relatable, and, you know, I'm almost positive I'm not the only person that's had this experience.
0: Did you start with some words? Did you start with an idea of a plot, or, you know, some drama, or how it was going to happen? Or
2: for the song?
0: Yeah, the Anime.
2: I feel like I started with the song and then retroactively named it Anime, which is how I almost all of my songs, I rarely have a name and or a concept. I think I often just start writing because I'm having feelings and then, or I start writing because I've learned a new chord and then I'll see what comes out of me at the time, which is why I kind of, I really appreciate some of my songs because I don't think they're overcomplicated. Like lyrically, I think they're quite simple and often they're just feelings coming out and that's nice.
1: But it also sounds like each song that you write teaches you something.
2: Yeah, well, often you'll look back on it and understand the situation better. It's like unpacking it. And even now, I'm, you know, 10 years on in some cases and someone that's interviewing me will be like, oh, I've noticed you mention legs a lot or something like that. And then I'm like, oh.
1: Not us, we didn't say that.
2: What does that mean? It's, yeah, I'm still finding new stories in my songs even as they age.
0: You're listening and finding that you've hidden stuff from even yourself, mate. Sometimes yeah. Your subconscious does that though, doesn't it?
2: Totally. I think my subconscious was just yapping on about all sorts and now I can really pick up on it. And also I think right after writing a song, that's when the naming of the song often happens. And sometimes that is the point where I've looked back and been like, oh, that's what's coming out of me. I'll name it accordingly.
0: Okay, so shall we have a listen to the title track of a brand new album called Anime, Anna Jeeves.
2: Jeeves.
0: Yeah. Where on earth that came
2: but
0: from.
2: I sometimes call myself Spooky Jeeves, so that works too.
0: Oh dear. Spooky going on somewhere.

0: It's Subscriber Fest for the month of May here at Radio Adelaide, Australia's very first community radio station. 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
2: Yeah, I've heard some of those.
1: Recently, so quite... Munley, the Festival of Rice on Saturday sounded like a lot of fun.
2: Absolutely.
3: I went to the Festival of Rice.
1: Oh, good on you. 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I was sitting here making sure it was going to air. So that was my job.
2: Yeah, no, I heard quite a bit of that. That was very interesting.
1: So we would like you to get on board. 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You could be a donor. You could get a tax deduction on a donation. It's not a bad way to go. Yeah, we'd love to have you on board. You're listening to Songcatcher, Radio Adelaide, and it's about 10 minutes too, so we're only running slightly late, Adrian.
2: What's new? Thank you. And we're talking to Anna Jevons about her new album, Anime, and I'd like to ask you a question, I guess, about where you see the future going in terms of... We know that your immediate future is all about promoting this album, and you've got a launch coming up, which we'll get back to in a second. Are you taking it to Melbourne, or is this band going to keep being a band?
3: This is a one-time band.
2: One-time band.
3: It's a launch band and then a done band. I mean, you never know. It is, like you said, my mindset is very much on, I've come out of making the album and into releasing and promoting the album, and I can't even begin to think about what comes next besides laying down. And I'm curious to see what I'll... I don't know what's next for me in songwriting. June 6 is the album launch, and in my mind, there's not really an existence after that. I'm just, like, trying to get there and make it through that successfully and have it all go really well, and then... I have no idea what's next.
2: Well, I suspect that you, having done it once, you'll be in a growing position to do it again, because I read something that you put on LinkedIn about how much you'd learnt from going through this process. Now, we get a lot of young people in who've been through the university course on songwriting, and they get taught lots of side issues like promotion and all of the stuff that goes into the background of producing records and all that kind of stuff. It sounds like you've taught yourself to a certain extent through this experience. Where has your learning come from?
3: I thought I would be prepared for making an album because I am really involved in music and I have a lot of friends that have made music, and I was not prepared. I think particularly because I made a 12-track album as my very first project. Usually people start with a single maybe and I really went in, and so everything I did was doing it 12 times, and in some, that means much more expensive, much more work, much more, like, there's a lot to think about. And yeah, I've learned so much, and I have so much more of an appreciation for my friends who have put out music. It's expensive. It's a lot of work, and it's a lot of work in ways that it's quite hard to explain. It can be quite isolating in a way because it's hard to describe to people the decision making and problem solving and, like, you know, all the new platforms that you have to get used to. And I'm tend to do things, you know, I'm doing it the very best that I possibly can, and probably I could have saved some energy by doing it a bit worse, but I really wanted to just, if I'm doing it, I want to do it properly. And I've learned.
0: Are you a long-term listener to Radio Adelaide?
3: Too much learning. I've learned too many new things in, and like you said, probably next time I make something, it would be so much easier because everything was brand new to me. And now, but now I'm just tired, so who knows? so much. I'm so impressed with artists.
1: You've got to get past the CD launch and take a deep breath.
2: Well, yeah. We'll let you take a deep breath by playing another song. You can deep breathe all you like during that song. But we need to make a choice out of whether we're going to play Smart Casual or Milky. Which would you like to play?
3: I think play Smart Casual because it's a bit more, slightly more upbeat and shorter.

0: You were listening to Smart Casual. I don't know if you feel like you dress smart casual. Maybe you're in your jammies. Maybe you're on your way home in the car and perhaps your jammies wouldn't quite be appropriate. I don't know.
1: Okay, this is the part of the program where we ask how people stay in touch with you, where they can find a copy of this CD that we've been talking about all night. Is it available in hard copy or only downloads? Or
2: it is available in hard copy. I did a vinyl run. Yeah, and they're so pretty. I love. It's so nice to hold it. Have something kind of. I actually meant to bring you guys a copy, and I completely forgot. So I'm very sorry. It's lovely. It's for sale at Clarity Records in the city, and also at Summertown Studio, which is a bit more south. So go and buy a record if you've got a record player. But also, it is streaming on all platforms, and it's up on Bandcamp. Anywhere you look, really, you'll find it. And if you want to follow my shenanigans, probably Instagram or TikTok is the best place to find me.
1: Not a lot on Facebook that I could see.
2: No, yeah, I didn't really have a, because I didn't make a specific music page. I just kind of built it, and I didn't.
1: But you have a website.
2: I do have a website. It's because I really love visual things, and I got excited to make that. And probably no one visits it, but yeah.
1: Well, to get people to visit it, we need to accentuate how your name is spelt so that they know what to look for.
2: Yes, it is Anna, A-N-N-A, Jevons, J-E-A-V-O-N-S, www.annajevons.com. And it's very pretty. I really love the website. I think, you know.
1: It looks very professional. You've had some assistance with that, I gather, from some Adelaide creatives.
2: My colleague Emily Renner, shout out Emily, helped with that one. It is just on Squarespace, so it's not next level, but it was fun to make, and I like to have us to explain some of the album themes.
1: And let's just mention the gig one more time. Nexus Arts on Saturday the 6th of June, but it's an early start, 5 o'clock in the afternoon.
2: Well, 5:36. I think doors.
1: I still haven't had my dinner by then. It's a bit,
2: at 6. I've just learnt today that it's on the 6th of the 6th at 6 p.m. So, 666.
0: Dear, oh dear.
2: We will be sacrificing you. No.
0: Turn up early and get ready to bleed.
2: It's going to be beautiful. It's going to be very wholesome, and it will be people of all ages from my, my parents will be there, and so will a lot of young folks through Runt Records. So I'm very excited. And my anime supergroup band, who will never play again, everyone. So this is the one chance.
1: Mm. Okay. Well, you're going to stick around because you've prepared a mixtape for us.
2: Mixtape time.
1: Which looks very interesting. A few names I don't know and a few that I do. But so stick around for that. But in the meantime, we're going to finish the song catcher segment with one more song. And this song is called Ma.
2: Oh.
1: Is it?
2: Yes. It's you might have guessed it's about my mother. Yeah.

0: the times you lived through, the people you shared those times with. Nothing brings it all back to life like an old mixtape. It's just gone the hour of 10 o'clock. What's a few minutes between friends? It's time for mixtape here on Radio Adelaide. We've got DJ Anna Jevons in the hot seat, ready to spin the tunes just for you.
1: Woo!
0: She's thought long and
1: DJ
0: hard.
1: DJ Anna J.
0: She's thought long and hard about this. Tell us about this mixtape, Anna. Where's it come from?
1: Well, it's kind of... trying to think about songs that inspired the album either sonically or lyrically, and also just some really great local artists in South Australia. So I think it's all but one is Australian, and a lot of them are sad, but there's some, you know, more heavier emo stuff in there, and there's all sorts.
0: Okie dokie. Where are we going to start?
1: I don't have the list in front of me. Maybe we could start with...
0: There you go.
1: Thank you. Maybe we could start with Slowly, Slowly, because this is the producer of my album, Ben Stewart's band. We've got Dinosaurs by Slowly, Slowly. One of the first songs that I really loved from him as an artist. He's been a big inspiration songwriting-wise too.

0: was Slowly, Slowly, and their track Dinosaurs. And if you recognise the production, that was the producer of Anime, tonight's feature artist from Songcatcher, who's now put a different hat on. She's got her DJ hat on. different. So is that a mandolin or what's he playing?
1: Look, I don't know the secrets of this man.
0: He's capo on the 20th fret or something.
1: He's always doing something, but I love how kind of sparse, but also it's just very nice and melancholic and beautiful.
0: And just some tasty synth along the way to add a little bit of flavour.
1: There's always a tasty synth.
0: That's one of the things you can rely on.
1: Yeah. Or a few.
0: Okie dokie, where are we off to next?
1: Next up is Jen Buxton, who is, I don't know, if you're a sad woman in Australia in 10 years ago, you might know Jen Buxton, amazing folk artist.
0: Mm-hmm.
1: Don't Change Your Plans is the song.

0: Jen Buxton, don't change your plans. She didn't put for me in parentheses.
1: No parentheses. She's just
0: probably
1: amazing.
0: Belonged there though. Maybe didn't want to quite give it all away. Not in the title anyway.
1: She is just the best. Every time I listen to her music, it triggers a certain feeling in me that I love.
0: Mm. And did you used to go and see her occasionally?
1: Well, she's very rarely toured to Adelaide, actually. She's up on the East Coast, and she did come here about maybe like less than a year ago, and it was the first time I've ever seen her play live, despite listening to her for the last, 12, 13 years.
0: Worth the wait, I'm sure.
1: Absolutely. She's incredible.
0: Next up.
1: Next up, we're going to go local. So this is a South Australian shoegaze band called Sunsick Daisy. The song's I'm Coming Home. Everyone needs to get around. Sunsick Daisy, they're so good.

0: at Sunsick Daisy. I'm coming home, and all the way to Adelaide.
1: That's coming home. Coming home, that's home, yeah. Mm,
0: good place to call home, I reckon.
1: It certainly is.
0: Mm. So we're doing mixtape now with DJ Anna, and she's brought us back home.
1: I have, and we're staying home, staying in Adelaide for a song from a, I would call them an emo band. They're a little bit heavier. The band is Colourblind, and if you haven't listened to Colourblind, you simply must listen to Colourblind. Their new, their self-titled album is all incredible. The song I've chosen is Eye to Eye. I think it's my favourite from the album. Go see them live. Just...

0: Colorblind and Eye to Eye.
1: So good.
0: And brought to you by DJ Anna. She's got all sorts of goodness for us this evening.
1: Colorblind is so good. I was bopping listening to that song. Next up, I'm going to play a middle kids song that was really on a lot of my sad playlists at the particular era of my life that I wrote a lot of the songs on my album. So this one is Bought It by Middle Kids.
0: Are you a middle kid?
1: I'm the last of four, so no.
0: No, definitely not. Do you think they are middle kids?
1: Surely they've got to be. But I can still relate despite not being a middle kid.

0: That was Middle Kids and Bought It. That's rather sweet.
1: It's beautiful. I just always feel very moved by that song, and it's very nostalgic for me.
0: Takes you back a few places.
1: It certainly does, but also their new stuff is incredible too. I'm a big fan.
0: Mm-hmm. Now, somebody who I hadn't heard of at all, next up, Kelso.
1: Kelso, have you heard of the band Camp Cope?
2: Yeah.
1: Yeah, so iconic Australian band. Kelso is a side project of the bassist from Camp Cope, Kelly Dawn Helmrich, and she did this little kind of a little bit DIY project on the side, and I was obsessed with it. It's like it's kind of like bordering on dream pop, and it's very beautiful. This song in particular is called "Oh God, There's So Much Love in Me." When we were recording one of the songs on my album, a song about root vegetables, this song was like the, I said I like the low.

fire crackly bedroom recording vibe of this. It's extremely simple. So this one is very much slowing it down a little. But Kelso, if you have a look around on Bandcamp and streaming platforms, it's there. It's good stuff, but maybe a little bit underappreciated.

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3: We would indeed, and if you get really excited about the idea of supporting radio, maybe you might click on the volunteer button as well and learn about, when you come along to an information night, and perhaps put your hand up and say, I'm going to get involved and help. You don't have to be behind the microphones running shows. There's lots of other things you can do. But, of course, there is space behind the microphones running shows as well. So why not come along and have some fun? You too could be having a chat with DJ Anna, asking what's next.
4: All right. Next up, I'm thinking I'm going to do Charlie by Mallrat, which is one of... It's such a beautiful song, and I heard it the first time. I was like, well, this is a perfect song. And then I was very flattered to recently have some of my songs compared to it. So I listen up to a perfect song.

0: That's Bull Rat singing about Charlie.
1: It's a beautiful song.
0: Very sweet. Clearly wasn't talking about me. You might be my angel. It's probably not me. It's probably not you either, mate.
2: No.
0: I don't want to be the bearer of bad news. Could be DJ Anna, but, you know, she's not Charlie. She's Anna.
1: But no, that's... Charlie's actually... I think the dog in the song, and the song's definitely about me, for sure. Next up, I'm thinking Sophia Menguida, who is playing my album launch. I feel very lucky to have her. She's an incredible songwriter, and this one is called Everyone I've Ever Loved.

0: Sophia Menguida. Everyone I've ever loved. And you'll be able to catch up with her at...
1: the anime album launch.
0: Yeah, that'd be lovely.
1: June 6.
0: June 6 at Nexus Arts. A fairly early start, though.
1: I think doors are at 6-ish. And Sophia, yeah, Sophia will be playing that and many more beautiful songs.
0: Yeah, I haven't been to Nexus, so I'm going to have to look carefully at my diary and see if I can fit that one in. So I'm sure it'll be a great night.
1: It's a beautiful venue. It's accessible and we can do all-ages show there and it's going to be an all-age show. So,
0: mm-hmm.
1: Yeah. Beautiful song. Another Australian song. This is Choke by Ceres, which is a... usually they're a little bit of a heavier band, but this is one of their a bit more stripped-back songs that I've loved and it was very much on my yearning playlists back in the day.
0: Now, Ceres is spelt C-E-R-E-S, and that's a... is it a moon of Saturn or Jupiter? It's one of those, I think.
1: Well, I have no idea, but...
0: Adrian's gone Google. We'll find out in a minute.

0: listen to music in the garden.
1: That was Ceres and their track called Choke. And we found in the meantime that Ceres was first discovered in the 1850s.
0: 1801.
2: It's a dwarf planet or an asteroid.
1: It was called a planet, was downgraded like Pluto was downgraded to a dwarf planet. It's the largest dwarf planet but doesn't have its own moon, and we remembered that, and it's in the asteroid belt.
0: Main asteroid belt between the orbits of Mars and Jupiter.
2: Fun facts.
0: Oh, and,
1: yeah. So if you want to go asteroid mining, Ceres might be the place where you start.
0: And it's a very attractive-looking dwarf planet, really.
2: Oh.
1: Okay, I'm not sure what to make of that.
0: Well, it sort of almost looks like an egg or something.
2: Looks like an egg.
1: It's about to give birth to something. Look out. It could be an
2: good.
1: Alien.
2: It's very moon-like for everyone at home.
0: Looks like the moon. Well, it hasn't got crescent shapes.
2: Big moon energy.
0: Full moon.
1: It looks like most of a full moon, yeah. That's just the light. You know how that works, I'm sure.
2: Fun facts about Ceres over here.
1: Well, let's go camping instead.
2: Yes, this is a song that's called Camping is Intense. It's a very old song by a band called The Flying Sohios. Flying Sohio is one of my favourite songwriters ever, and this is one of their oldest songs, and it's great.
0: From where?
2: Melbourne
0: again.
2: Yes.

0: The Flying Oh So Hi-Ohs.
1: The Flying So Hi-Ohs.
0: Oh, close.
1: The guitar riff is so iconic. I love that song. I'll always love it. It's wonderful.
0: Now, we've got one more track in our mixtape. We should have two, but I seem to have buggered something up, which I'm quite good at, actually. Well practiced as well.
1: Excellent work.
0: So what are you going
2: to... Lord, bugger up.
0: Yeah, good at buggering things up, yeah, sadly. Tell us about the last song we've got.
1: Last on the list now is an Amy Shark song, and Amy Shark's a big sonic inspiration for Anime, the album, my album. Really, I love that she's kind of sits between pop, emo and folk, and it was something that I was aspiring to on this album. And this song is a bit of a niche Amy Shark take, but I really rinsed it back in the day at, again, in this particular era of my life that inspired my album. And it is called Golden Fleece.

0: It's Amy Shark and Golden Fleece, but we're just about run out of time, so we better just remind you, Anna Jevons has a CD launch for Anime, or an album launch, I should say, because I think there's even vinyls and things.
1: Nexus Arts on June 6th, kicking off around 6 p.m, supported by Eaglemont and Sophia Menguida. And I'll also have, like, books there, which I forgot to talk about. I wrote a book to accompany the album, and I'll have some copies of them, hopefully, if I get it all sorted.
0: And, of course, you'll have a band.
1: And my band, my beautiful band, yeah.
0: That'll be lovely. It's a great place to go, and it sounds like it's going to be a lot of fun on the night. Also, we'd like to remind you that May the 21st at...
2: May the 21st.
0: Art Bar. Has Scala's three lyricists walk into a bar show. Should be fun.
2: Yeah, that's where three sets of lyrics that have been made some sort of impact in the FUM original music competition in past years. Each of those three lyrics gets three different... This is how I understand it, three different writers putting music to them, so you get three different versions, three different songs coming from one set of lyrics.
1: Interested?
2: Yeah, and so it's really interesting to see how different people respond to a set of lyrics. So, you know, from that you might work out, oh, that's a good person to work with or something. I don't know.
0: Yeah, who knows?
2: Who knows, but yeah...
0: Anyway, we're going to love and leave you with another track from Anime. This is Anna Jevons and her track Milky. Thank you, DJ Anna.
1: Thank you for having me.
0: And putting your hat back on as songwriter, Anna.
2: And thank you for being on Songcatcher as well as Mixtape.
1: I've loved it. Thank you.
0: All the best with it.

melting pot is boiled dry. It's all bravado and pride. What the hell am I doing here? What the hell am I doing here? Let the pessimism slip.

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1: Hello and welcome to The Wire, your national and independent coverage of current affairs, right across Australia on community and Indigenous radio. I'm Emma Watsky, coming to you from Radio Adelaide, here in Tandunya, on the lands of Gunamina. Our team pays our deepest respect to Elders past, present and emerging. We extend this respect to all First Nations listeners and to the rightful custodians of the lands you're listening in from. And today on the show...
2: But across the board, there's still a huge amount more that we need to see committed from the federal government to be able to meet the unmet needs that are currently causing concern in our communities.
1: We take another look at more federal budget outcomes, framing a lens on what some of the announcements could mean for more marginalised groups, from low-income earners to multicultural and First Nations communities. Also...
3: We need to protect for future generations and cherish the heritage, not just the natural, the Indigenous heritage that is so unique to this part of our world.
1: Thousands rallied in a fight to save the trees as tensions escalate over the SA government's North Adelaide Golf Course redevelopment. We'll have this and more for you over the next half hour. We're on air across Australia thanks to the Community Radio Network and the support from the Community Broadcasting Foundation. First up, cost of living remains front of mind for many Australians, with inflation devastating household finance. Treasurer Jim Chalmers announced some of the biggest tax reforms Australia has seen in decades, including limits on negative gearing and reforms to capital gains tax discounts. While anti-poverty advocates say reforms are necessary, they've termed this budget a missed opportunity and say it fails to address people living in poverty. The Wire was on the ground to hear from advocates as they shared speeches from the steps of Parliament.
4: Let me start by saying poverty doesn't just impact health, it signs death certificates. Dear Jim Chalmers, while you were reading your budget speech, I was online engaging in a lecture about poverty, inequality and disadvantage in Australia. You had a lot to say about how great this budget was and how it would help people and would lift living standards for everyone. You forgot to add, except the aged, the poor and the disabled. While you live comfortably and work within the walls of the place that's referred to as a light on the hill.
5: Local activist group Grannies for Action are concerned about intergenerational equality. Member Donna says Australia has the wealth to raise everyone above the poverty line.
6: We have deep concerns about younger people on JobStart, and of course there are older people, people in their 50s and 60s fall onto JobSeeker, and with the current economic crisis many more may fall onto JobSeeker. So what's to become of people, particularly in this era of rising costs and inflation and petrol going up, and of course the enormous housing crisis, which results in many people in Adelaide die in the parklands every month. It's unacceptable.
5: Campaign's co-coordinator at the Anti-Poverty Network, Samantha Skinner, says the tax reforms are a missed opportunity and is critical the federal budget doesn't go far enough to tackle the housing crisis or support low-income earners.
7: They haven't gone anywhere near far enough, and how you care for your most marginal people in community just shows exactly what kind of country you are. And this budget, it's not just a thing that talks about finance, it talks about the morals of the Labor government.
8: That's a good point. How do you think maybe they need to reconsider, the idea of moral or compassion?
7: When you cut NDIS to the levels they're talking about bringing, is it 160,000 people who desperately needed the NDIS, who clawed their way onto it, only to now be cut off of it, and then throwing that money, even more of that money, at defence, it's ridiculous. We've just heard... that it's going to cost us, for the AUKUS alone, it's going to cost us $33 million a day for the next 30 years. Imagine what our society could be like if we ditched AUKUS and instead put that towards helping the most marginalised in our community.
5: APN member Vincent says that educated workers facing increasing unemployment is a bad sign for the country.
9: I'm a teacher and I'm currently unemployed, which itself is a recession indicator. So like high-skilled workers, potential workers, like facing increasing unemployment is like an indicator that something is very, very wrong with the economy and something is very wrong with the country. But it is also like a warning sign for the people in power, because when you get masses of educated and articulate and thoughtful people suddenly having to align themselves with like more radical interests in society and advocating for more extreme steps to change things.
5: In closing her speech, Miss Fisher ended on a powerful message to the government.
4: In the last 4 years, I've watched my neighbours pass out of rentals. Two of my community members committed suicide while being evicted or being close to being evicted. How many more, Jim, until you do something? I've seen people that have never had to use food banks lining up. I've seen my local park be filled with tents. Sorry. You've just condemned millions to another year in poverty in a cost of living crisis and housing affordability crisis. And that's not a good budget, it's cruel. But I'm sure after your speech and celebration last night, you all patted yourselves on the back, went to your nice homes with heating and full fridges and cupboards, and didn't give my community a second thought. Just because you choose to ignore those of us in poverty doesn't mean we don't exist. Poverty and homelessness have both increased under Labor. Let's not ignore that. Your budget isn't responsible. You've just extinguished a light on the hill for many of us.
1: Anti-Poverty Network SA's Mel Fisher ending her speech from the steps of Parliament.
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1: Amid reforms to negative gearing and capital gains tax discounts, this week's federal budget also delivered the Working Australian Tax Offset, or WATO, providing a tax offset of $250 for each worker. That's equivalent to $5 a week as of 2027. But what benefits could these offer to Australians and multicultural communities? The Wire's Eduardo Jordan spoke with Minister for Multicultural Affairs, Small Businesses and International Development, Dr. Anne Alley, to find out how WATO will support workers.
11: Well, let's put this into context. Yes, you're correct. It's $250 tax cut for every single worker, and that includes sole traders. But this is the fifth tax cut that we've given. So when we combine that all together with all the tax cuts that we've given, it actually amounts to $2,800 back into the pockets of Australians on an average income. And that'll be from next year, from 2027 and 2028. So $2,800 is significantly more. So this is one, yes, but let's have a look at all the tax cuts that we've put together comes to $2,800. And I don't think anyone's going to be sneezing at $2,800 back in their pocket.
12: Minister, one of the biggest reforms is around applying negative gearing only for new homes. Why was this reform needed?
11: So right now, you can, you know, if you're looking for a house to buy, and I know this, I've got children who are looking to buy a house, and they'll go and they'll find out that there are a lot of people there who are investors who are purchasing their second home or their third home or even their fourth home, who have more capital and more ability to bid against them. Right? Negative gearing is the kind of the tax break that you get when you purchase an investment property and you rent it out and you can claim back on tax. Now, what that's meant is that for a lot of young people and older people, migrants who are buying their first home, they've been priced out of the market because it drives up prices. What this does is says, okay, you want a negative gear, we want you to negative gear, we want you to be able to keep that tax break, but let's base it only on new homes. So if anyone who wants a negative gear can still negative gear, but they have to buy a new home or build a new home. And what that does is then it adds more new homes into the market, which is what we want to do. We want to encourage more supply. But importantly, it also evens out the playing field for people who are buying their first home. That includes young people, but it also includes a lot of people who are migrating to Australia.
12: Now, in terms of small businesses as part of your portfolio, how will this budget support the new small businesses in the future?
11: So there's a heap of stuff in the budget for small businesses. And I know that, you know, more than, as I've said before on your show, more than 30% of small businesses are owned by migrants. Migrants are great at coming to Australia and you're pursuing that aspiration and starting up small businesses, the small businesses that we rely on to get our groceries, our hairdressers, all of those things. So there's a number of things. The first one, I think, is which has been really well received, is we're making the $20,000 instant asset write-off permanent. So that means small businesses who need to purchase equipment or machinery can get an instant asset write-off and they can keep their cash flow going. The big thing that small businesses often tell me is that there is so much red tape, so much regulatory burden, it's really difficult to navigate. We have made a raft of measures that will make that easier and save small businesses billions of dollars over the coming years when they go and do their tax returns, for example, and when they're trying to comply with regulation. We've also made it that, let's say you start a business, Eduardo, always with small businesses, first year, second year, maybe you're not making any profit, maybe you're making a loss. So what we've done is that you can claim back that loss of the first 2 years. Let's say your business is very good and the first 2 years you make a profit, but in the third year you make a loss. What we've allowed you to do is that in that third year, you can balance out your tax against the profit that you made in the first 2 years.
12: You touched on migrant workers. What are some of the tasks the budget will cover migrant workers and will deliver more protection to them?
11: There's a lot of stuff on skilled migration and recognition of migrant skills. Now, you know, this is a big issue that I often talk about, that we have migrants here who are skilled and who are qualified, but the skills recognition piece really needs an overhaul. So there's a big bit in there about skills recognition for migrants. But the truth is also that there are a whole bunch of things that when we talk about health, for example, that benefits all of us. When we talk about access to urgent care clinics or cheaper medicines, that benefits everyone. This really is a budget for every Australian.
12: Now, are there any proposals included in this budget for multicultural communities? If so, what are some of the key elements?
11: As you know, this government established the Office for Multicultural Affairs. We've got a whole range right now. There's some multicultural grants available for infrastructure. But again, I would say that, you know, any migrant in Australia, so migrants to Australia really do want to come here to build a new life and to establish a new future for their children. So all of the measures, whether they are, as I said, in healthcare, in education, in infrastructure, in the language schools, all of those are in this budget.
1: Minister for Multicultural Affairs, Dr. Anne Ali, speaking with The Wire's Eduardo Jordan.

0: In Adelaide's CBD, crowds raised their voices as part of an ongoing turf war in a fight to save the trees.
1: Stop that chop! Stop that chop! Stop that chop!
0: That was the main message from over 2,000 who rallied at State Parliament last night, joining to oppose the state government's contentious decision for the North Adelaide Golf Project. Days earlier, bulldozers rolled through the city's parklands to begin the felling of 585 trees to make way for the $45 million upgrade, a situation garnering major community backlash and prompting the Adelaide City Council to call on the Federal Environment Minister to intervene and halt proceedings. Amid a sea of signs, uni student Sophie held a handmade version of Lorax, calling for people to listen closely to its message.
2: It's a movie that a lot of us grew up watching, and I think it's funny that it's such a popular movie and no one seems to listen to the message in it. And I just put protect public lands because that's what it is. It's public land. It belongs to the people. And yeah, it shouldn't be allowed to kind of chop everything down and destroy it all. It's too significant. I mean, we're young people. We're still living at home. And moving out and getting a home is not even really on the table for me right now like it was for my parents or my grandparents. The people are struggling, and I guarantee, like, golf isn't going to solve that. I mean, Saudi Arabia's pulled out, so why are we still going ahead with the cutting down of the trees? It doesn't make any sense.
0: First Nations people are concerned about the impacts to land and culture. Senior Kaurna woman Mitzi Nam said the redevelopment site has been a vital place for the documentation of Kaurna language.
3: Pilter Wadley was established before colonisation when the German missionaries Tykeman and Sherman came over, and so our language was recorded through those documentations. We've been able to relearn our language. It's the first place that our stolen generations here in South Australia, a lot of our children were taken from there in the name of education, and taken from Pilter Wadley to further over around Kintore Avenue. And what really, you know, is still disrespectful is that golf is still being played on par 3, which has been exempt from the destruction because of cultural heritage. But they're still playing golf there, you know, so it's like, you know, it's like playing putt-putt on our cemetery.
0: The South Australian government changed legislation to override council decision and convert Crown land to private, allowing them to execute decisions without approval. Adelaide City Councillor Kieran Snape attended the event.
4: So the state government last June moved to basically overrule all other legislation bar one, which is the Aboriginal Heritage Act. They've taken what was council care and controlled Crown land and turned into state controlled fee simple land. That means that land effectively is treated exactly the same as household land. Effectively, we don't know 100 years from now, that land could be turned to apartments, could be turned to another stadium, because it is no longer protected Crown land. The actual legislation itself does allow, as it stands, for them to seize other areas of the parkland quite easily. All they have to do is gazette it. And of course, the next bit of parkland we're worried about is Victoria Park for the MotoGP, where we suspect that there'll be hundreds more trees being cut down.
0: Mr. Snape said council are in the process of writing to the Federal Environment Minister, calling for formal inquiry after discovering a legal loophole in environmental legislation.
4: The council itself has formally moved last night a motion that the Lord Mayor write to the Minister and the CEO write to the department asking for an intervention to stop this development continuing on. And that is because this is a nationally heritage listed parklands and there are vulnerable species in that area.
0: Activist and former environmental lawyer Melissa Ballantyne and Vice President of the Adelaide Parklands Association, Tim Jackson, agree it's important to uphold democracy through government process and are both concerned about the current approach.
5: I think at a higher level there's a real threat here to South Australian democracy.
6: Currently the parklands are nationally listed under the Environment Protection and Biodiversity Conservation Act, but they are not state listed.
5: It's 8 years that recommendation's been sitting around that the parkland should be state heritage listed. It's on the National Register already since 2008. There's a proposal now to list them on the World Heritage Register, yet they're not on the state register.
6: What is so important is this: our parklands are unique in the world. We are a city within parklands. No other city has this status. We need to protect for future generations and cherish the heritage not just the natural, the Indigenous heritage that is so unique to this part of our world and our future.
0: Speaking at a press conference earlier today, Premier Peter Malinauskas said disinformation has done a disservice to the public policy debate. He acknowledged the value of public protest for democracy, but does not condone fire in the parklands, which has been termed suspicious by police. The Wire has also contacted the Federal Environment Minister for further comment.
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0: New measures targeting health and community services have been a welcome allocation in this week's federal budget announcement. But questions remain on how much of it will reach Aboriginal communities. VACO has been calling for stronger investment in culturally safe care, from aged care and mental health to chronic disease prevention and NDIS access. The organisation is now assessing whether this budget delivers the support First Nations communities need. The Wire's Thomas Kutis spoke with Age Robertini, VACO Executive Director of Population Health, who shared his thoughts about the budget.
8: There were no surprises in the budget from us, but there were a few things in it which we welcome and we're pleased to see. A couple of things are there was the funding commitment for the training of more Aboriginal health workers, which is excellent news for the Aboriginal community-controlled health sector. There was also a commitment locked in to fund infrastructure development for our services as well. And we also welcome the commitment to provide exemptions for the survivors of the stolen generation from means testing in the aged care system as well.
9: Chronic diseases affect Aboriginal communities. Did the budget address that last night, do you think?
8: There was some funding that was committed for about the next 5 years or so about completing the construction of dialysis units that are already underway. So that's good news, and that's kind of targeting predominantly remote area clinics where that's desperately needed. But across the board, there's still a huge amount more that we need to see committed from the federal government to be able to meet the unmet needs that are currently causing concern in our communities. And we're looking forward to hopefully pursuing all of the available options to us to see that happen in the next budget.
9: How well did the budget measures support First Nations people needing aged care services?
8: It fell short of what we would ultimately like to see. Ideally, what we would like to see is that the full recommendations of the Aged Care Royal Commission are implemented and are committed to. There was one small thing which is a bright spark for us, and that's the exemptions from stolen generations reparations packages from being means tested, which is a step in the right direction. But we don't believe that Aboriginal and Torres Strait Islander elders should have to pay co-contributions for essential care provided by their community-controlled services at all. And that's consistent with what the Royal Commission recommended. It's consistent with what our services want as well.
9: Did you see any meaningful investment in mental, social and wellbeing support programs for any Aboriginal communities?
8: There was one commitment which we welcome, which was to fund the development of two services that are going to be targeted towards mental health for young people. So that's excellent. We obviously need much, much more than two services. But it is good to see that a response is starting to be mobilised in that space. I also welcome the establishment of the National Commissioner for Aboriginal Children and Young People as well. It's also a positive measure, but the scale of the challenges that we are contending with in the community-controlled sector and in Aboriginal communities across the country is something that will need much more investment if we're to make a dent.
9: From your perspective, did you see any gaps in First Nations funding? And if so, what are they and what needs to happen for next year's budget?
8: We really need to see the government come to the table and work with us on recommendations from the Aged Care Royal Commission around establishing an alternative aged care pathway for Aboriginal and Torres Strait Islander older people and elders. We're already seeing the consequences of older people who cannot afford to pay for aged care services being required to pay and services having no option but to force them to pay fees that they don't want to charge, which is really unacceptable and was never the intention of the aged care reforms. It is just that the implementation of that aspect of the reforms has not been prioritised. So that needs to be a priority next year. The point that you made about chronic disease is critical for us to address. So we need the Commonwealth Government to take measures to develop a more appropriate funding model for Aboriginal and Torres Strait Islander primary health care. We've put forward a proposal through our national peak, NATRO, around what that could look like. And we need the Commonwealth Government to come back to us with a positive outcome there. Otherwise, the cycles will continue to repeat.
0: Abe Ropatini, VACO's Executive Director of Population Health, speaking with The Wire's Thomas Kutis. And unfortunately, that's the end of the show today. Thanks so much for being with me. I'm Emma Watsky from Radio Adelaide here in Tandanya. Stay tuned for tomorrow's show brought to you from 4EB in Brisbane. The Wire is a weekday co-production between 2SER in Gadigal, Sydney, 4ZZZ and Radio 4EB in Meanjin, Brisbane, Sin Media in Naarm, Melbourne and Radio Adelaide with the great support of the Community Broadcasting Foundation and the Community Radio Network. 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
1: BBC News with Sue Montgomery. A contest to replace the British Prime Minister Keir Starmer has moved a lot closer after a dramatic day of political manoeuvring in the governing Labour Party. Less than a week after disastrous election results for the government, the Mayor of Manchester, Andy Burnham, said he would try to stand for a newly vacated parliamentary seat, the first barrier he'd need to overcome in order to become Prime Minister. Nick Watt is in Westminster.
2: The immediate challenge for the Prime Minister is, does he do what he did earlier this year when Andy Burnham said he wanted to stand in the Gorton and Denton by-election and say, under the rules of the National Executive Committee, you as an elected Greater Metro Mayor have to come to us for our permission, we say no. So technically nothing has changed since then. So if the rules were in place then, the same rules are in place now. But everything's changed. And Andy Burnham's allies believe that the Prime Minister is much weaker and he will not be able to stop that.
1: President Trump says China's leader Xi Jinping has offered his help to open the Strait of Hormuz. Speaking to Fox News after talks in Beijing, Donald Trump said Mr. Xi also assured him he wouldn't send any military aid to Iran for the war with America and Israel. A UN-sponsored report says Somalia is facing its worst hunger crisis in years, with a high risk of famine in a southern district. Aid cuts globally have severely hampered drought response efforts in Somalia. Thomas Mukwana has more details.
3: This report estimates 1.9 million people are facing high malnutrition rates and even deaths due to hunger. It says rural and poor households are facing the worst of the crisis, in part due to high food prices caused by the U.S.-Israeli war on Iran. The worst-struck region is Burhakba district in southern Somalia, where the report says at least one in three children is expected to be acutely malnourished, and many children may die from preventable diseases caused by complications.
1: Israel's far-right security minister Itamar Ben-Gvir has broken long-standing rules that govern Jerusalem's holy sites by displaying an Israeli flag by the Al-Aqsa Mosque, known to Jews as Temple Mount. The flag march marks the anniversary of Israel's capture of East Jerusalem in 1967. Yoland Nell reports from Jerusalem.
4: The Temple Mount, the site of biblical temples, is the holiest place in Judaism. Known to Muslims as Haram al-Sharif, it's the location of Al-Aqsa Mosque and the third holiest site in Islam. Under decades-old rules known as the status quo, displaying national symbols is not allowed at the holy site, and Jews are not officially allowed to pray there. However, the Israeli police, which come under Ben-Gvir's responsibility, have increasingly tolerated breaches. The Israeli Prime Minister's office told the BBC that the status quo remained in place.
1: World News from the BBC. Iraq's new Prime Minister Ali Azaidi has been sworn in after months of deadlock and political wrangling, but only part of his cabinet was approved by Parliament, leaving key posts unfilled. A multi-millionaire businessman, Mr. Azaidi, received strong support from President Trump after his name was put forward by a coalition of Shia political blocs. The Japanese auto giant Honda says it has indefinitely suspended plans to build a multi-billion dollar electric vehicle plant in Canada due to changing business conditions. The car maker was planning to invest about $11 billion, expanding its operations in Ontario.

0: material, where it's been producing conventional vehicles for decades. Italy says five of its nationals have died in a scuba diving accident in the Maldives. The divers were believed to have drowned while attempting to explore caves deep underwater in the Vau Atoll. Here's our global affairs reporter, Anbarasa Natarajan.
1: Five Italians set out to explore caves at a depth of 50 metres, and the crew of the ship they were travelling on reported them missing when they failed to resurface. Aircraft, speedboats and Coast Guard divers were deployed for a major search. Officials said one body had been found. It's believed the remaining four were inside the same cave. Officials said it was the worst single diving accident in the Maldives. The weather is rough in Vau Atoll and there is a yellow warning for passenger boats and fishermen.
0: A debut book of poetry and the realities of life going from your late 20s into your early 30s has won this year's Dylan Thomas Prize, one of the most prestigious international awards for young fiction writers. The American Sasha Debevec McKenney was unanimously declared the winner, with the judges saying her work was an exuberant collection that was full of life. BBC News.
2: Well, found a candidate for Poetry Thursday then. I mean, you know, not everybody can win Poetry Thursday. Just because you've won the Dylan Thomas Award. It may be maybe a slightly higher bar. Hello, good morning, how you doing? It's Friday. Friday the 15th, we got here. Well, most of us did. It's almost warmer today than it was yesterday until we get to the maximum temperature. We got a high of 23. But in the lead up to it, I think it must have been warmer overnight, so we got more residual heat from overnight. We're running at about 16 at the moment, which is like the same as yesterday. Maybe, yeah, 16, 17, 19. It's running at the same as it was yesterday. Although it is going to rain. Unusually for the Bureau, for the bomb, it's saying 100% chance of rain. It's a bit cagey on the when, though. Lunchtime. Lunchtime-ish. Welcome to the Big Little Breakfast Show on Radio Adelaide. My name's Paul Davis. Good to be here. Never

How you remind me from Nickelback on Radio Adelaide. I know. Makes me smile. If you want to join in today, if you want to send me a text or anything, 0434 831015, or send me a message via the Big Little Breakfast Show Facebook page. Today's show is entitled The Last of Our Week of David Attenborough Quotes. The future of life on Earth depends on our ability to take action. Do you know what? We can in South Australia give ourselves a little bit of a pat on the back. No, you know, we've reduced our disposable, single-use plastic things, you know, in food service, straws, knives and forks and all that sort of things. We simply don't get them anymore. And that can only be a good thing. We are a shining example to the world now. That's the government stuff kind of done for a moment, I suspect. But the rest of us, we have to do our, you know, recycling, sorting stuff out for your bin, washing the tins out, you know, all of that sort of thing. It all becomes really, really important. We can always do a little bit better. And I know you're doing really well. I understand that. And I'm not talking to you. I'm talking to the other listener. Obviously. Come on. Nickelback then, Radiohead. What's going on?

Sweet Spirit from Radiohead. Good morning. At 16 minutes past 7 o'clock on this Friday morning. We're just underway on the Big Little Breakfast Show. If you're just joining us, it is really good to have you here. We'll be at the Morning Soul Zone before you know it. I give you fair warning, there are some proper dance tracks coming up. You may want to clear some furniture out of the way.

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8: We bought that champagne for New Year's. We got one bottle left. Let's pop it open, baby, what you say?

Nick Kershaw, wouldn't it be good on the Big Little Breakfast Show? I really love it when people bump into me, and not deliberately, obviously. not having traffic accidents all over the place. But I met Rob yesterday, and Rob was telling me how much he enjoys the Morning Soul Zone on his commute. Morning, Rob. These are for you this morning. I really appreciate you taking the time to tell me what you thought of the thing. It was good. And no, I won't be changing anything. Well, maybe sometimes we'll take it to three tracks rather than two or three, depending on just how I feel. All right, today is a three track day, and we start. Look, being no doubt, I am saving the best till last, right? That's kind of a radio presenter thing you have to do. It's the law. But we're starting off even still quite strong, right? Might be more of an album track than like a single track, but even so, it's a strong track. It's by Al and Bunky. Al and Bunky, right? Who knew? They sort of, this has the school dance vibe, if you will. They're part of that great wave of early soul acts who mix doo-wop and the punchier, brighter sound that was emerging in the 60s. Never got to be absolute chart giants, but they have a lasting affection among collectors and Northern Soul fans. This is called Homework. And it captures that youthful, slightly cheeky energy beautifully. The sort of sound of teenagers juggling romance, friendship, school books, and probably a note from the principal as well. See, do whoppy.

homework from Al and Bunky. Moving on to Fred Hughes. Look, this, I've spoken before about the just amazing number of fabulous singers there were in Detroit around Motown and Stax and all of those places during the 60s. And there's something special about some of these singers who almost became huge stars. And the only reason they didn't is because they were competing in a building where every other person was a legend. Fred Hughes is one of these people. He has a beautifully underrated voice, recording for labels including VJ and then later Motown during the label's golden years. Hughes has, you'll hear it, it's polished, it's smooth, he's got a confident vocal style that sits perfectly alongside the polish of Detroit in the mid-60s. Baby Boy, this is called, and Fred Hughes is doing what he did best. Classy, upbeat, swing. This is going to brighten up anybody's breakfast. Come on.

0: How good is that?
1: How good is that? Just brilliant. I mean, the backing track alone just sounds like... it sounds like something out of a blaxploitation movie, doesn't it? In fact, the whole little story in the song could be the plot of a blaxploitation movie. It'd just be brilliant. All right, moving on. Now, I did say I'd save the best till last. Is it better than Baby Boy? Well, yeah, I think so. This is The Volumes, and a track called Maintain Your Cool. All right, a Detroit vocal group who really, really deserved a bigger spotlight than they actually got. Volumes formed in the late 50s and became... They were just massive on the Northern Soul scene. They've got sharp harmonies. They've got dance floor irresistibility. They could move effortlessly between vocal, sweet, vocal arrangements and tougher driving grooves, and their records have stayed popular with collectors for decades. If you've got one of these in an old milk crate round the back or whatever, then just check it out. Maintain Your Cool feels like perfect advice from these guys too. I don't know, they were properly cool.

It's only 2 minutes long. 2 minutes and 1.4 seconds. That's all it is. It's just the volumes and Maintain Your Cool. I love it. Absolutely, absolutely loved it. Right, moving on. Just in case you're not aware yet, during May, we're doing a push for subscribers here on Radio Adelaide. 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

0: Talking Heads on the Big Little Breakfast Show. A little bit late with this, but...
1: Elephants can't jump.
0: Better late than never.
1: Oh, elephants can't jump. They just spit and fart and trumpet, tread on your toes and give you the hump. But elephants can't jump.
0: Elephants can't jump. And basketball, racquetball, volleyball and Father's Day all began in a YMCA. More phone calls are made on Mother's Day than any other day of the year. Male ants do not have fathers. How does that work? I know, I just a bit worrying for the male of the species, frankly. Queen ant can fertilize her eggs with sperm she stored for 30 years. I didn't know ants could get to 30 years. A velvet ant is a type of wasp. I saw a lovely meme yesterday. Somebody said, you put a dead wasp on your hand and slap somebody, and then show them the dead wasp on your hand. You can get away with slapping anybody. Mr. President. Bees are vegetarian wasps. Okay. Bees turn nectar into honey by regurgitating it into the mouths of other bees. The extinct gastric brooding frog used to use its stomach as a womb and gave birth by vomiting. Woodchucks can't chuck up. Could we have called it that instead of elephants can't jump? Woodchucks can't chuck up. I think elephants can't jump is better. A tick is 10 times larger after dinner than before dinner. Last one for now. We will do this again with Elephants Can't Jump in the car on the way to school. But for now, because this is an educational section of the show, Japanese yellow swallow-tailed butterflies. Remember this? Japanese yellow swallow-tailed butterflies can see with their bottoms. Don't say I never teach you anything.

Hello, baby. Welcome to the Big Little Breakfast Show. Happy Friday. Oh, yeah. TGIF.

0: That's the Drones and Shark Fin Blues. They are on tour at the moment, I think. I'm pretty sure they're going to be at the Gov in September, not that far away, really. We've got about 17 degrees at the moment here in Adelaide. It kind of feels like it's going to rain to me sooner rather than later, but we're heading for a top of 23 degrees here in Adelaide. This is the Big Little Breakfast Show on Radio Adelaide. Here's the news.
1: BBC News with Sue Montgomery. A contest to replace the British Prime Minister Keir Starmer has moved a lot closer after a dramatic day of political manoeuvring in the governing Labour Party. Less than a week after disastrous election results for the government, the Mayor of Manchester, Andy Burnham, said he would try to stand for a newly vacated parliamentary seat, the first barrier he'd need to overcome in order to become Prime Minister. Here's our political correspondent, Rob Watson.
2: Keir Starmer's position continues to deteriorate. Polling suggests, both polling within inside the Labour Party amongst its MPs and activists, but just out in the country as well, that Andy Burnham is much more popular than Keir Starmer. So a huge threat. And what's happened is a friendly MP, an MP that rather likes Mr. Burnham, is giving up his seat, resigning it so as he can stand.
1: President Trump says China's leader Xi Jinping has offered his help to open the Strait of Hormuz. Speaking to Fox News after talks in Beijing, Donald Trump said Mr. Xi also assured him he wouldn't send any military aid to Iran in the war with Israel and America. Earlier, the Chinese president told a state banquet for Mr. Trump that their two countries should be partners, not rivals. Here's Celia Hatton with more details.
3: Throughout the course of this day, we've seen Donald Trump speak a couple of times and address Xi Jinping, address his delegation and the Chinese delegation. And he has been full of positive words, talking about his great relationship with Xi Jinping, what a great leader he is. Contrast that with Xi Jinping, where every single time he spoke, he really wanted to make sure that the U.S. and China were put on par. He emphasized over and over again that these are two equals. They are two superpowers. It's not that China is kind of the little brother to the United States.
1: A UN-sponsored report says Somalia is facing its worst hunger crisis in years, with a high risk of famine in a southern district. Aid cuts globally have severely hampered drought response efforts in Somalia. Here's Thomas Mukwana.
4: This report estimates 1.9 million people are facing high malnutrition rates and even deaths due to hunger. It says rural and poor households are facing the worst of the crisis, in part due to high food prices caused by the U.S.-Israeli war on Iran. The worst-struck region is Burhakba district in southern Somalia, where the report says at least one in three children is expected to be acutely malnourished, and many children may die from preventable diseases caused by complications.
1: Poland has for the first time recognized a same-sex marriage from another EU country, marking a significant moment for LGBTQ plus rights in one of the bloc's most socially conservative countries. This follows a ruling in March by Poland's top administrative court that same-sex marriages from other EU countries must be given legal validity. BBC News. Israel's far-right security minister Itamar Ben-Gvir has broken long-standing rules that govern Jerusalem's holy sites by displaying an Israeli flag by the Al-Aqsa Mosque, known to Jews as Temple Mount. Our Jerusalem correspondent Yolande Nell reports.
5: The flag march, timed to mark the anniversary

0: History of Israel's capture of East Jerusalem in the 1967 Middle East War has become associated with violence and racist chants aimed at Palestinian residents. Ahead of the march, the far-right National Security Minister Itamar Ben-Gvir was filmed waving an Israeli flag, dancing and singing by the Golden Dome of the Rock. "The Temple Mount is in our hands," he said. The Temple Mount, the site of biblical temples, is the holiest place in Judaism. Known to Muslims as Haram al-Sharif, it's the location of Al-Aqsa Mosque and the third holiest site in Islam.
1: The Cuban president says the United States should lift its blockade rather than offer aid if it really wants to help. Miguel Díaz-Canel described the humanitarian situation on the communist island as coldly calculated and induced, referring to the US fuel blockade in force since January. Violent clashes have broken out in the Bolivian city of La Paz during a protest march by mining groups calling for the resignation of President Rodrigo Paz. Protesters clashed with police as they tried to stop them from entering the city's central square. Local miners are demanding greater access to explosives and fuel, as well as changes to contracts. Five Italians have died in a scuba diving accident in the Maldives. A foreign ministry statement from Rome said they were believed to have drowned while attempting to explore some caves at a depth of 50 metres off the coast, south of the capital. A major search with aircraft and speedboats found one body inside a cave. The other four are believed to be in the same location. BBC News.

Kings of the Wild Frontier, it's called, from Adam and the Ants. Just people keep posting photographs of Adam. I can't remember his real name now. Of Adam Ant, and he's like in a pub somewhere having a pint. I met this guy in a pub. He says he told me he was a big pop star in the 1980s. I said, "There's no way he was," and he said, "Yes, he was. He was adamant." I love that. It's a dad joke. I'm allowed to like it. It's okay. It's okay. You know Sarah? Sarah, who does the local noise show sometimes after the Big Little Breakfast show, she has brilliantly, absolutely wonderfully left a gig guide on a makeshift poster stuck up in the studio, and she's made it really easy for me. So it would be churlish of me not to tell you that at the Low Life Bar tonight, there is Hello Enemy, Horse Weapons, and Mount Void. And at the Adelaide Uni Bar, there's the Empty Heads, Exit Plan, Rosie and the Posies. These are great names. Great names for bands. I hope the music's as good as the names. I'm going to have to look up some of these guys. And tomorrow at the Gov, we've got Clover and Full Cream playing. So if you're looking for somewhere to go and something to do, and you want to get out and support live music in this town, then those are the things you can do. You can come, if you missed what I said, it's okay. It's about 12 minutes past 8, and you can get onto radioadelaide.org.au. When you're going to subscribe, right, because you've listened to us going, oh, please subscribe, we need some more subscribers because we need a little bit more income. And it's, we're trying not to be too needy about it, but it's a fact of our life. But while you're there, nip into the Big Little Breakfast show and the playback thing, and you can listen to this stuff again. I know. It's amazing, isn't it? Lewis will be in soon. We'll talk sport and whatever.

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How do you get your kicks from Uncanny X-Men and before that, Save the Day from Living End? Good morning. If you're just joining in, this is the Big Little Breakfast Show. It's Friday, the 15th of May. We've got rain on the way, apparently, today. But probably around lunchtime, although looking out the window, it's really threatening it, I reckon. Lewis is on his way. He'll be here in the next few minutes. We will do Elephants Can't Jump in the car on the way to school. and follow that with the dropper offer as Boogie. I don't know what that's going to be today, but I'll find something. Don't you worry. Hopefully you're not dancing in the rain, Mum. You feel like getting your old Harley chopper out. Going and watching Easy Rider again. Got you covered.

0: Guns N' Roses, and before that, Steppenwolf. Steppenwolf! Who plays Steppenwolf? I absolutely love it. Lewis, welcome.
1: Thank you for having me, and great choice of song there. I'm quite a big Guns N' Roses fan.
0: Are you really?
1: Yeah, I went and saw Guns N' Roses, I'm doing inverted commas, in 2007, and that was the stage where Axl Rose had literally fired every member of the band, and he was the only surviving member. However, no one would have ever thought back in 2007 that they would have reformed, because the fallout was quite bitter, yeah. But they're headlining the Supercars in November this year.
0: Sweet.
1: Yeah. Okay. Like almost the original. Like I think there's Izzy Stradlin is no longer with them, but Slash and Axl is pretty cool.
0: Well, you see, it's kind of like the Stones.
1: Yes.
0: If you've got Jagger and Richards,
1: yeah.
0: Then you've got the Stones.
1: But Oasis, you just got the two brothers. Doesn't matter about the rest. Yeah.
0: Nobody knows who they are.
1: Yeah, exactly.
0: You do though, don't you?
1: I do.
0: Yeah, I know you do.
1: No. For a band like Oasis, the drummer, Alan White, made a difference. The bass and the rhythm guitarist, not really, doesn't matter.
0: Anyway.
1: Yeah, sorry.
0: It's all good. If you happen to be in the car on the way to school, elephants can't jump. This is for you. Oh, elephants can't jump. They can spit and fart and trumpet, tread on your toes and give you the hump, but elephants can't jump. Kick us off, please, mate.
1: Okay, so the Potu bird can see with its eyes shut.
0: That must be a bit annoying at night.
1: Yeah, exactly.
0: The Boston Public Library has a car wash for books. Oh, that's weird.
1: Car wash for books. Chickens can see daylight 45 minutes before humans can.
0: There is a bookshop in Shanghai that sells books by the kilo. Go.
1: Astronauts at the International Space Station witness 16 sunrises and sunsets every 24 hours.
0: Did it get boring?
1: Yeah.
0: Armageddon is a real place in Israel. I've been there.
1: I've said to you before, I would absolutely love to go there. Not right now, but I would love to go there.
0: Eventually, it'll get better.
1: The first ever international cricket tour had to be postponed due to the French Revolution.
0: There is a town in India called Poo, P-O-O.
1: The first ever air conditioning system was installed in the House of Commons.
0: There's a town in Arizona called Nothing. It has a population of zero.
1: How appropriate. The first ever actress to appear naked in a film was called Louise Willie. Love the surname.
0: Oh, this is not a good one. By 2030, that's in only 4 years, there will be no glaciers in Glacier Mountain Park, Montana.
1: Okay, well, let's bookmark that, because in 2030 on the Friday the 15th of May, we'll check. Yeah,
0: we'll
1: good,
0: check.
1: Good.
0: Okay.
1: Sigmund Freud's first research project was on the sex life of the eel.
0: They still don't know.
1: He progressed.
0: People still don't know about how eels reproduce.
1: Oh, really? I've never thought about it.
0: It's a proper mystery.
1: Oh, wow.
0: Nobody knows where they go.
1: People eat them.
0: Yeah, I know. They come back and then they get harvested. Yeah. One more each. Macedonia has more mountain peaks than any other country in the world.
1: And eel blood is toxic to humans. And so it should be. Why would you even consider eating that?
0: Eel blood.
1: Yeah.
0: I don't think I've ever eaten eels. I just don't like
1: them. No. Even back when I used to eat animals, I don't think I've ever eaten an eel.
0: You get jellied eels in London.
1: It's like, just a snake, you know, in the water. And I hate snakes.
0: Johnny hates jazz.

0: Not really a dance track. I messed that up a little bit. No excuse, just entirely me. But I will play a dance track in a couple of minutes, just in case.
1: Oh, my favourite genre.
0: What, dance?
1: Oh, it's not... It's,
0: are you a good dancer, Lewis?
1: No, no, it's two things I'll never do in life, and dancing's one of them. I hate it. Can't stand it. It's just like... Anytime I'm at a wedding and people see me sitting there, they try and drag me up, and I just don't do it.
0: You don't do it?
1: No.
0: Why not?
1: Because I just hate it.
0: Are you self-conscious?
1: Yeah.
0: You don't strike me as somebody who's self-conscious.
1: No, incredibly self-conscious. I think I don't drink either, so people are a bit tipsy. Maybe if I was a bit tipsy, I'd go up and do something stupid, but no, I'm usually completely sober and just sit there and go, I'm not doing this.
0: I think that's what alcohol's for. It's to make human beings do stupid stuff.
1: Yeah, look. I think from a social perspective, a little bit is actually healthy. from a physiological perspective, I don't think any alcohol's beneficial whatsoever from a health perspective. But yeah, psychologically, I think, socially, I think a little bit is quite good.
0: Thank goodness for that.
1: Yes.
0: We're okay.
1: Good. Move on.
0: gets the Lewis Ingram tick of approval. Lewis Ingram, a lecturer in physiotherapy from Adelaide University, is here on the... on the Big Little Breakfast Show to talk sport. Tell me what's going on while I get a mouthful of...
1: Well, we'll start locally. We've got the A-League tonight. Here in Adelaide, we have... it is the second semi-final, Adelaide versus Auckland. They played last weekend in Auckland. It was 1-1. So essentially tonight, the winner goes to the grand final, and they'll play the winner of the other semi-final, which is Sydney FC versus Newcastle.
0: Right.
1: That's at Hindmarsh Stadium, I believe, at 7:05 tonight. So if you're around, get there.
0: Yeah. This could be it.
1: But if you don't want to go there, you can go a little 5 minutes down the road and watch Port Adelaide versus... That's wrong. Gold Coast and Port Adelaide play tonight in the Gold Coast, so a bit more than 5 minutes up the road. Yeah. However, tomorrow at 12:45, you've got the Adelaide Crows playing North Melbourne.
0: Oh, right.
1: Yeah, and they're quite similar on the ladder, I think. Adelaide are 4 points ahead of North Melbourne, both in the second half. Actually, I think the Crows are just in the top half now.
0: Do you know what position they're at?
1: I think they're sixth.
0: Really?
1: Yeah.
0: Oh, wow.
1: I'm not 100% confident on that,
0: They've come along a bit this season.
1: Yeah, might be
0: definitely.
1: Eight. But I think they're just in the top eight. I think that there's a handful of teams with 20 points. So I think they're on 20.
0: That's what you want, though. You want the momentum at this end of the season, don't you?
1: Yeah,
0: that's,
1: well, it's not right. It's not even halfway yet, is it?
0: No, I think we're just over halfway.
1: Is it? Oh, really?
0: I don't know. But.
1: Yeah. Look, as I've said before, there's too many rounds. And I like the European system of how they play football, where it's just a premiership.
0: Yeah.
1: As opposed to a playoff US style. I understand the playoff style because it guarantees it will always go down to the final match.
0: Did you hear that on the news this morning, how the Americans are Americanizing the World Cup by putting a halftime show in the final?
1: That doesn't surprise me at all. They do that. The three Formula One races they've got there now, or the two out of the three, they do the same thing.
0: There's not a half time in F1, though.
1: They do it in NASCAR. They literally stop the race.
0: Really?
1: It's crazy. They brought in this rule like 10 years ago. They call it that they have stages. They literally stop the race two or three times, and they get out of the cars, and I don't know how it works. I don't think anyone who follows conventional motorsport understands it either. It's crazy.
0: That makes no sense whatsoever.
1: No. Actually, speaking of NASCAR, we had across the Tasman, so we claim him to be an Australian, Shane Van Gisbergen. So he was a three-time supercar champion who left supercars 2 years ago to go to NASCAR, and he just won his sixth or seventh race over in NASCAR in the top league. So NASCAR, for years they exclusively raced on ovals, and then like they do 36 races a year, and there was originally like two or three street, like actual racetracks,
0: right,
1: as opposed to ovals, and now there's about five or six. So he basically goes there and pretty much wins all those non-oval races. But he won on the weekend, and at one stage he got a bad pit stop and was put back like in 24th position with over half the race gone, and he ended up winning still by about 13 seconds.
0: Goodness me.
1: Like, he's just, it's just like...
0: What's his name again?
1: Shane Van Gisbergen.
0: Shane Van Gisbergen.
1: Yeah. Okay. I met him at Foodland back in 2022. And he's, I think it was his last year at Supercars. Yeah, it's crazy. True story.
0: Did he recognise you?
1: No. I go to Foodland at Rundle Mall and I saw a poster saying Shane Van Gisbergen and Brock Feeney are going to be in the store at 4 o'clock on the Tuesday afternoon. I thought, oh, that's
0: what were they doing?
1: Cool. They were just there for a meet and greet. And I went there and it was so poorly advertised. I literally walked straight in. No one was there. And I went and said hello, shook their hands. Got them to sign some stuff and had a quick chat to them.
0: Sweet, man.
1: And so they're meant to be there from 4 to 5. And this was on the Tuesday. So this is right in the lead up to the Adelaide 500. And then on Wednesday, they had the big supercar presentation in Rundle Mall where all the drivers were there. So I went up and got their autographs.
0: Was that a bit of a queue that time?
1: Yeah, there was a queue that time. Right. And Brock Feeney, the other driver who was next to Shane Van Gisbergen, he remembered me. And I said... I said, how long were you there for? He said, oh, it was only a year. We left after 15 minutes.
0: Really?
1: Yeah. I was like, well, like, it was very poorly advertised.
0: Well, they've completed their obligation. They can go, right?
1: Yeah. It's so like... I got a nice photo with Brock Feeney, myself, and Shane Van Gisbergen. I posted it on my Facebook and said 3 supercar championships between us. So that was cool.
0: It's really good. So perhaps we should publicise when you're next at Foodland.
1: Oh, I go there perhaps every day.
0: Do you shop once a day? Not so you don't have to keep stuff.
1: Yeah,
0: in your
1: I just usually get one or two things most days. I'd say I go to the markets quite a bit too.
0: Let's play a track. You can dance to this.

0: Daft Punk, harder, better, faster, stronger, whatever that
1: is. I thought it was.
0: Lewis Ingram from Adelaide University is here. We're talking sport. What's coming up?
1: Well, tonight we go in the Giro d'Italia stage 7, the first mountain stage.
0: Right.
1: Yeah, so they finished in Naples last night, which has actually had a big crash. So
0: Naples is flat.
1: Yeah, you know, no. Yesterday was a flat stage.
0: Oh,
1: they
0: right.
1: finished in Naples last night.
0: Okay.
1: The reason I'm saying that is because it's controversial. They it had been a little bit wet. They put the finish line on cobble. And right. there was like a chicane or hairpin turn a couple of hundred metres before. So it's a massive crash. So that was just a disaster yeah. waiting to happen.
0: Well, that was always going to happen there. Yeah. And you'd think it's not beyond them to put a bit of sand down on a bend.
1: Oh,
0: yes. Surely.
1: So it's a couple of things. First of all, it's cobblestones, which are inherently like...
0: Slippery.
1: Yeah. It had rained. But the big thing is they'd put a chicane there. So like... You got people sprinting and then shoving it on the brakes, turn a sharp corner before the edge. So, yeah, just if that was just straight, it probably wouldn't have been an issue.
0: Just an accident waiting to happen. Talking of which, tell me about MotoGP.
1: Yeah, that's
0: well.
1: Much more interesting, isn't it? So MotoGP, the season's holding up. So big news on the weekend was Marc Marquez on the weekend that just went. He crashed out in the sprint race and fractured his fifth metatarsal. And he came out and said, oh, yeah, by the way, there's a screw in my shoulder. These guys have so many screws and bolts throughout their body that's been pinching my radial nerve all season and I'm now going to get operated. So he pulled out of Sunday's race and he's out of this weekend's race. So he, for those of you who don't know, he's the 7-time MotoGP world champion going for his 8th this season, and that would be the record. And he won the championship in Japan last year, and the very next race he got taken out by a rival and broke his shoulder and didn't race the rest of the season.
0: So just so I know, what does your radial nerve help you control?
1: Your radial nerve, it supplies everything on the back of your forearm and the back of your hand.
0: Oh, right.
1: So if you make a fist and you try to bring the top of your hand towards your... this is bad for radio. Yeah, just up. Yeah, yeah, it does that.
0: Right.
1: Yeah.
0: So
1: just gripping the handlebars
0: and
1: breaking.
0: You're not going to be able to do that.
1: No.
0: Oh, my goodness.
1: So apparently he had a... And when he was on the dirt bike, it didn't matter, but I think the position he was on in the MotoGP, they're like... aerodynamically a lot differently.
0: Okay.
1: And it wasn't all the time, but apparently like every now and then he'd move his hand and he'd just get sharp pain. And you don't want that at 350 k's an hour. It's crazy.
0: Nobody wants
1: But the good news is you got two riders on the same team, first and second in the championship in Aprilia. They're 1 point apart. So you have Marco Bezzecchi, who's won 4 of the first 6 races and finished second in the next two. And then you got Jorge Martin, the 2004 world champion. And, he just... did arguably the best race of his life just on the weekend in Le Mans in France.
0: Okay.
1: Yeah, so he's newer to the they're both new to the team, but Jorge Martin was out injured massively last year, so basically last year was a write-off, and he's only just getting to grips to the bike now.
0: So where are you going to watch this?
1: At my place.
0: No, I mean on which streaming?
1: Oh, KO, unfortunately.
0: It's on KO.
1: Yeah. You can watch on Foxtel or KO. That's the only way you can watch it legally. So 9:30 Sunday night. But the cool thing is you got Moto3 and Moto2. And in Moto2, we have an Australian, Senna Agius. He's won 2 of the last 4 races.
0: Okay.
1: And cool. He is tipped to be one of 2 favourites to take a seat in MotoGP next year.
0: Now we're talking.
1: Because we've got Jack Miller, the Aussie, in there. He's in the twilight of his career. If he doesn't get a seat next year,
0: right.
1: Dorna, who own the sport, do want an Aussie, especially if they're going to come to Adelaide next year.
0: Right.
1: Mm.
0: Okay, sweet.
1: It's political.
0: Track time.

0: I'll be gone from Spectrum. We'll all be gone in a minute. It's like
1: 9 o'clock.
0: Three and a half minutes to nine, something like that.
2: 3:20 now. Just ten more seconds.
0: Really isn't long, lad. No. Really isn't long. Anything else quickly, sports-wise, before we go?
2: Sports-wise, there is the Ultra Trail Australia 100-kilometre race happening in the Blue Mountains of Sydney at the moment.
0: What, a running race?
2: Yeah.
0: Really?
2: Yeah. Started, I think, 5 o'clock this morning.
0: 5 o'clock in the morning?
2: Yeah, because it's 100.
0: And then run 100K in the mountains.
2: And I think they expect the first person across the line 12 hours later, or 10 hours later usually, I think. But there'll be people taking 36 hours to do it.
0: I'm not sure I'm the same species as these people.
2: No, neither am I. I love running, but 42.2, that's as far as I go. There's no point going beyond that. Yeah. Once you go beyond that, it's no longer a race. It's just a battle to finish.
0: I was supposed to do another call out for subscriptions because we're doing this subscriber fest thing during May, and we are extolling you, our dear listener, to help us out and subscribe to Radio Adelaide. 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So please consider that. 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Hit on the subscribe button. There's loads of options there. Hit on the thing that says come to an information night. Come and take over the breakfast show. Somebody! No. I'll fight you for it. Go on. Okay, I'll fight you for it. Tomorrow. That is it for this week from the Big Little Breakfast Show. There's good stuff on Radio Adelaide this afternoon. We've got Mike Walkey coming in with Mike's Magical Jukebox, or it's called something like that. Can't remember what it's called. It's called the Magical Mystery Jukebox. Mike Walkey is the host. Love Mike's presentation style.
2: I like the name from the Beatles, Magical Mystery Jukebox instead of tour. It's very clever.
0: Mike's followed by Carmen doing the doo-wop corner at 4 o'clock. It's good. If you're out and about driving, really good radio on Radio Adelaide this afternoon. I absolutely guarantee it. All your money back. Unless you're a subscriber, of course, in which case, no, you can't have your money back. It's fine. Today's show was entitled The Future of Life on Earth Depends on Our Ability to Take Action. It's a David Attenborough quote. It is 19 degrees here in Adelaide at the moment. We're heading for a top of 23. It looks like there will be some rain.

0: Starmer has moved a lot closer after a dramatic day of political manoeuvring in the governing Labour Party. Less than a week after disastrous election results for the government, the Mayor of Manchester, Andy Burnham, said he would try to stand for a newly vacated parliamentary seat, the first barrier he'd need to overcome in order to become Prime Minister. Here's our political correspondent, Rob Watson.
1: Keir Starmer's position continues to deteriorate. Polling suggests, both polling within inside the Labour Party amongst its MPs and activists, but just out in the country as well, that Andy Burnham is much more popular than Keir Starmer. So a huge threat. And what's happened is a friendly MP, an MP that rather likes Mr. Burnham, is giving up his seat, resigning it so as he can stand.
0: President Trump says China's leader Xi Jinping has offered his help to open the Strait of Hormuz. Speaking to Fox News after talks in Beijing, Donald Trump said Mr. Xi also assured him he wouldn't send any military aid to Iran in the war with Israel and America. Earlier, the Chinese president told a state banquet for Mr. Trump that their two countries should be partners, not rivals. Here's Celia Hatton with more details.
2: Throughout the course of this day, we've seen Donald Trump speak a couple of times and address Xi Jinping, address his delegation and the Chinese delegation. And he has been full of positive words, talking about his great relationship with Xi Jinping, what a great leader he is. Contrast that with Xi Jinping, where every single time he spoke, he really wanted to make sure that the U.S. and China were put on par. He emphasized over and over again that these are two equals. They are two superpowers. It's not that China is kind of the little brother to the United States.
0: A UN-sponsored report says Somalia is facing its worst hunger crisis in years, with a high risk of famine in a southern district. Aid cuts globally have severely hampered drought response efforts in Somalia. Here's Thomas Mukwana.
3: This report estimates 1.9 million people are facing high malnutrition rates and even deaths due to hunger. It says rural and poor households are facing the worst of the crisis, in part due to high food prices caused by the U.S.-Israeli war on Iran. The worst-struck region is Burhakba district in southern Somalia, where the report says at least one in three children is expected to be acutely malnourished, and many children may die from preventable diseases caused by complications.
0: Poland has for the first time recognized a same-sex marriage from another EU country, marking a significant moment for LGBTQ plus rights in one of the bloc's most socially conservative countries. This follows a ruling in March by Poland's top administrative court that same-sex marriages from other EU countries must be given legal validity. BBC News. Israel's far-right security minister Itamar Ben-Gvir has broken long-standing rules that govern Jerusalem's holy sites by displaying an Israeli flag by the Al-Aqsa Mosque, known to Jews as Temple Mount. Our Jerusalem correspondent Yoland Nell reports.
4: The flag march, timed to mark the anniversary of Israel's capture of East Jerusalem in the 1967 Middle East War, has become associated with violence and racist chants aimed at Palestinian residents. Ahead of the march, the far-right National Security Minister Itamar Ben-Gvir was filmed waving an Israeli flag, dancing and singing by the Golden Dome of the Rock. "The Temple Mount is in our hands," he said. The Temple Mount, the site of biblical temples, is the holiest place in Judaism. Known to Muslims as Haram al-Sharif, it's the location of Al-Aqsa Mosque and the third holiest site in Islam.
0: The Cuban president says the United States should lift its blockade rather than offer aid if it really wants to help. Miguel Díaz-Canel described the humanitarian situation on the communist island as coldly calculated and induced, referring to the US fuel blockade in force since January. Violent clashes have broken out in the Bolivian city of La Paz during a protest march by mining groups calling for the resignation of President Rodrigo Paz. Protesters clashed with police as they tried to stop them from entering the city's central square. Local miners are demanding greater access to explosives and fuel, as well as changes to contracts. Five Italians have died in a scuba diving accident in the Maldives. A foreign ministry statement from Rome said they were believed to have drowned while attempting to explore some caves at a depth of 50 metres off the coast, south of the capital. A major search with aircraft and speedboats found one body inside a cave. The other four are believed to be in the same location. BBC News.
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